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1: U.S. Immigration and Customs Enforcement arrested nearly 50,000 people in July, the highest single monthly arrest total during the second Trump administration, according to new figures. Reporter Bernie Bennett has details.
2: The July arrest tally of 49,571 marks a 15% jump from 43,021 arrests a month earlier and a 70% increase from 29,241 in February, according to government data provided by ICE to the Deportation Data Project based at UC Berkeley and UCLA. The agency has increasingly relied on state and local law enforcement partners who are assuming immigration enforcement duties. Bernie Bennett reporting.
1: NASA made history with today's launch of powerful new telescope. The Nancy Grace Roman Telescope rocketed into space from Cape Canaveral, Florida, aboard a SpaceX Falcon Heavy rocket at 7:26 this morning. Breaking news and analysis at townhall.com. Juul is updating its vaping device.
3: The Food and Drug Administration is giving Juul Labs permission to sell an updated version of its vaping device. It includes an optional age verification system designed to prevent use by anyone underage. Juul plans to market the new device under the brand name Juul 2, along with updated versions of its tobacco and menthol flavored cartridges. In 2019, the company discontinued several flavors, including mango, mint, and cream, that drove most of its sales, but were favored by teenagers. Juul says any new flavors will be targeted to adult nicotine customers. Ed Donahue, Washington.
1: Wildfires continue to burn near California's Big Sur. The fast-moving Plaskett fire has grown to 8,000 acres, and it remains uncontained and has forced evacuations south of Monterey. Fire crews are protecting homes while the nearby timber fire has already...
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0: Welcome back, my friend. How you doing? It's your weekly comedy oasis, your chance to recharge, and it's all here for you this hour. Let's get it started with Marty Simpson.
1: My wife, Ashley, said, Marty, we need to make our kids stop playing with Travis and Michael next door because Travis and Michael teach them all

0: foul language. And I said, I know, you're right. But Travis and Michael have a swimming pool. We recently had 600 bats in our house. But, we knew we had them because bats make a little noise. Bats kind of sound like a mouse. There was one little line in the white pages, not a paid ad, nothing, just a name and a number, the Bugman. And I called Bugman, hey, Bugman, please tell me that you do bats. And Bugman said, do you have cash? 1 hour later, Bugman is in my backyard making me sign a waiver. And he throws a 24-foot ladder against the back of the house because they're up in the second floor gable vent. Boom. One little bull bat falls out and starts climbing back up the wall. And let me clarify, these were bull bats. They're like little gray human beings with fangs and wings and shoulder blades. Then he starts to pump this liquid mixture. It's like organically safe, environmentally sound mixture of like grapefruit juice and bleach. He's like, psh, psh, psh, psh, throws it over his shoulder, then starts going up the ladder, and then looks at me and is like, hey, Marty, hold the ladder. So this is me at the bottom, holding the ladder, immediately regretting holding this ladder. He squirts this mixture of acid bleach into this vent, whereupon I hear this. Pouring out of the side of my house like Niagara Falls of bats, coming toward my face. And in a moment of clarity, I remembered that bats can see, but they don't look with their eyes. They use echolocation to send out a little signal that hits a thing and then bounces off that thing and tells the bat to dodge that thing. And I wanted these 500 bats to know that I was a thing. Sure that they know, and I'm just like, whoo, whoo. But here's what you need to understand. You can't play chicken with a blind bat. They're not looking. You have to just stare this down and trust nature. It was the scariest 13 seconds of my life. These bats are whizzing by my face. So they all get into my backyard. Bugman is at the top of this ladder, whips out this expandable screen, puts it up there. And then 500 bats circle back around and are trying to get back in and hit the screen. Boom, pata, boom, pata. And then scurry and fly away, boom, pata, and then fly away back into the tsunami of bat bees in my backyard. And at this point in the story, I saw some of your faces. It's okay if you feel a little bit bad for these bats, right? Yeah, because they weren't in your yard. Stop judging me. Bugman slides down this ladder like a fire pole. Hits the ground, looks up at all these bats, and is like, well, that'll be $175, Marty. You said you had cash. Bugman, what is going to happen to all of these bats? And Bugman's like, these bats are going to be fine, Marty. They're probably gonna go to that house right there. That house with the swimming pool.
1: How many married folks we got here? Married folks, make some noise out there. All right, not married folks, not married folks. Let's hear you out there. Well, ladies, I just wanna tell you, man, we love you ladies, but sometimes, you know, we just need a little bit of elbow room. My dear, we've been together now forever.

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0: All right, so we're going for you for number one job. Okay, who else? Who else loves their job? Just said this is just the best job. I love what I do.
1: Engineer.
0: Very good. Civil or?
1: I design freeways.
0: 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Of course not. The 55. 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
11: Puberty, every dad knows this one. You gotta have the talk with your boys. The talk. Teenage boys, comes a time, 12, 13, 14, you gotta sit them down, man. Look them in the eye and go, your mother and I were talking, I think the time is now to tell you. You gotta quit eating all the food in this house, bud. There are five of us here. We all feel like we're in competition for food with you. Slow down. This is American home. It's not the Serengeti. There'll be more food tomorrow. And save some for that little brother of yours. He's so skinny, he fell on a sewer grate yesterday. Thank God he was wearing his bike helmet. He didn't fall all the way through. Yep, those bike helmets save real lives. You know? Are you kidding me? We needed a law for that. Any man here over the age of 40 years old knows. If you'd have showed up for a bike ride wearing a helmet when you were 13, you'd have needed the helmet to keep your skull from caving in while your friends were pelting you with rocks. Hey, Darko, what's with the plastic hat? Cut it out, man. You dented my basket. I'm telling my mom, man.
12: You need to work out, man.
13: I don't need to work out because this is it. I already turned 40. This is as good as I'm going to get. I'm a freak. Look at me, man. I'm not going to approve this. I got a crooked nose. I got lopsided ears. I got pasty white skin. I got varicose veins. My toenails look like sun chips, for crying out loud. What is that all about? Some of you guys know what I'm talking about. You wake up one day, you got ruffles on the end of your feet. Have any dip. People trying to tell you what to eat all the time. My friend's like, hey, dude, man, you need to try this new diet, man. It's like 1,000 calories a day. I'm like, toothpaste has 800 calories. What are you talking? Gonna brush my teeth, have a few Wheat Thins? That doesn't sound very yummy. It's all about healthy. Healthy cereal when you turn 40. Oh, you need to eat some healthy cereal, man. No, you don't. Don't eat healthy cereal. It's not, we shouldn't put it in our body. You know? Healthy cereal is like wheat and barley and oats and it's mulch. That's what it is. It's mulch in a bowl. It's like the bottom of a hamster cage I'm waking up to every morning. It's not fun. I got a splinter the other day from my natural cereal, my bowl of compost toasties. I don't even know what it's called. See, when I want cereal, I want the real deal. I want a bowl of cereal. Cereal is supposed to be fun and fruity and magical. With marshmallows and a toy at the bottom. Open that box, unicorns should just jump out. Yeah. Growing up, listen to the songs. I mean, I used to listen to songs from the 70s because that's what my dad listened to. I mean, what do they mean? They're just so... What do they mean? I mean, they're just so... I don't know. Juvenile. What goes up must come down. Spinning wheels, got to go round. I don't know the name of that song. I think it's called Duh! I always used to sing the wrong words to songs growing up. You guys ever do that? You sing the wrong words to a song, but you don't know the right words, but you think it sounds like that, so you just go for it. But something in the back of your mind says, it couldn't be that, dude. But you're confident, you do it. Rocket man, burning down a field with Carol's bones. My brother used to sing this one wrong. Well, I've been through the desert on a horse with no brains, it feels.
14: This horse has no brains. What's going on here?
15: I sing this one wrong. Well, don't go around tonight. Well, it's bound to take your life. There's a baboon on the right.
16: I think church should be like football. Yeah, let's get there an hour early on Sunday, tailgate. You know what I'm talking about. Service starts, breakthrough paper. You know, the worship team, breakthrough paper. Hey! Pastor does a good sermon, dump Gatorade on his head. I want to go to that church. All right, they're flinging T-shirts out in the crowd. I love watching those NFL quarterbacks. They all have those huge wristbands on their arm. I found out that's the plays. It's like they have a cheat sheet on their arm. What do you make, $10 billion a year? Learn the plays. You got like 6 months off. What are you playing, Xbox the whole time? Cheat sheet. No other athlete uses a cheat sheet. Don't see a NASCAR driver. Okay, up ahead, turn left. Okay. What's now, kid? Oh, another left. Okay, I can do that. Oh, another left. Okay. There seems to be forming a pattern. One of the things I love about the NFL, they have this thing called the challenge flag. If you don't know what that is, each coach gets a red flag. And if they think the ref makes a bad call, they throw this red flag. The ref has to look at this video replay thing on the field, see if he was wrong, change the call. I think that's a brilliant idea. I want that for marriage. Wouldn't that be awesome, man? Get in an argument, throw the red flag, ref comes out of the pantry.
15: All right, after further review, we got a personal foul on the male. He was not listening to the female story at all. And there was an eye roll involved. Wait, but after even further review, we got unsportsmanlike conduct on the female. She's told the same story four times this week. We got offsetting penalties, repeat conversation.
17: But, you know, coming here, you need to learn three words. If you're from a different country, you come here, you need to learn three words in English. Help, how much, and for external use only. Because Pepto-Bismol and bubble bath look the same. But I love this. You know what? I've noticed in the last 20-some years, things are getting expensive nowadays. My wife sent me to buy some groceries for the first time. I don't do grocery shopping. I'm not good with coupons or, you know, shopping. So she gave me 12 items. I go to the grocery store. I come to the counter, you know, 12 items. She goes, $260. $260 for 12 items? She goes, you want to donate a dollar to World Hunger? Not anymore. A can of peanuts is $15. Peanuts, isn't peanuts means nothing? $15, I go, how come it's expensive? She goes, well, gas prices are up. Well, tell me where they grow it. I'll go pick it up myself. $260. She goes, you want paper or plastic? No, I want a gift box. Wrap it up, put a bow on it.
18: But oh, let me give you guys a tip. If you ever go to the Middle East, Israel, Egypt, any place like that, don't make the mistake I did. Don't use those maps in the back of your Bible to get around. Those are way out of date. And those lines on there, it's like, you know, path of Paul, path of Jesus. Those are not roads. Yeah, they're nothing. You know, it's, some of the areas that used to be now are bad neighborhoods. Yeah,
2: Isaac Whitty, and before that, we heard from Nazareth from the Bananas television program, Tim Hawkins, and Jeff Allen. Coming up, Henry Cho, Ken Davis, Cleto Rodriguez, Bob Smiley, Matt Falk, and Michael Jr.
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21: With SRN News, I'm Mary Rose. Iran has launched retaliatory fire at U.S. forces on Sunday after the U.S. military struck Iranian rocket launchers. They're reporting that Iran fired missiles into Jordan but were intercepted with no reported impacts. The exchange followed U.S. strikes on Iran's Larak Island, where American forces observed Iranian units preparing to deploy rockets with mines into the Strait of Hormuz. U.S. forces destroyed two launchers, CENTCOM said. At least 15 people are missing after flash floods swept through a remote section of the Grand Canyon. Flooding areas with water near a historic lodge at the canyon's base, the National Park Service is looking for information from anyone who may have been hiking or backpacking along those region. This is SRN News.
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43: I want to win one argument before I die. One argument with my wife. Just one. Ladies, I know never will, but it'd be cool to win one. They could just put that on my headstone, you know? He won one. This was it.

0: There's no winning. You women don't fight fair. You never stick to the fight, do you? Always have to bring up something happened years ago. Because I was winning another day. Everybody knew I was a winner. Our waiter knew. Every guy in that restaurant knew. There are men looking at me going, he's winning. Go, man, go. At a clear blue, my wife went, well, do you remember Thanksgiving 98? Every guy in there went, whoa. You better lay down, man. Bless your heart. I'm teasing, ladies. Y'all take care of us. You do. You take care of us. Ain't a man in this room can deny that. We can't live without you. We all know that. Because we've all tried. We would if we could. We can't. There's no way. I can't even buy clothes for myself anymore. She sucked that part of my brain out of my head. I still try, though, you know. I just walk in the store and go, yeah. They go, what do you like? I don't know. She knows what I like. What do I like? My wife went through a phase. She was so worried about what I was wearing. She actually numbered my shirts and lettered my pants. We'd go out. It's like a bad game of bingo. You know, Henry, what are you wearing? B27. We don't buy things for you ladies. We try. I try to buy my wife all kinds of stuff. I'm not good at it. I figured out the one thing guys can buy. We can buy flowers. Now, we don't know what kind to buy. We just know when to buy. Because we know when we've messed up. And thank God for 24-hour grocery stores with a floor department. I can't count the times at 2 in the morning. I go running in there. There's already 4 guys looking at my little refrigerator. I'm like, they better have some more in the back, or we're in big time trouble. What'd you do anyway? I stood her up. How many flowers is that? 3 or 4? Where's that conversion chart? There we go. 4 flowers. I'm off the hook. What'd you do? You chipped a gravy boat. Sissy jewelry chart.
1: Nothing worth having is easy. I had a guy say to me the other day in a radio interview that he'd been married for 40 years and he and his wife had never had a cross word. And I just couldn't hold back. I said, are you married to a carrot? Marriage isn't easy, but it's worth it. Skiing isn't easy and it's not worth it. They talked me into skiing. Absolutely unbelievable. The day I started skiing, they had 3 levels. They had the beginner's hill. And the beginner's hill, you need sticks because you can't move. It's so sad to, you know, go skiing on a beginner's hill without sticks because 8 hours later, your friends come pick you up from just where they left you. Did you have a good time? Yeah. Where you go? Well, pretty much right here. But they give you sticks and you can push yourself around. You actually think you've accomplished something. Those hills have names like Bunny's Hop, Tinkerbell's Alley, Snowflakes, stupid stuff. Then they got the intermediate hill. You can go pretty fast without sticks and you can get hurt. That's the intermediate. Then they have what they call a black diamond. And that black diamond basically means you're going to pass away. You're going to die. You need to have your friends make arrangements when you go on a black. And they have names like Devil's Overbite. Boneyard. One of them was named Boneyard. That bothered me so bad. So for this instructor, and he comes up to me and goes, because I took lessons, they told me that's what to do. He comes up to me and goes, hello. He said, my name is Jacques Benoit. My name is Jacques Benoit. I am from France. He said, I learned to ski in the Alps. And I'm already gagging. I'm going, excuse me, Alps. Alps don't even sound like a mountain, my Alps. Mount Kilimanjaro, that's a mountain. Mount McKinley, that's a mountain. Alps. I will teach you how to, in your language, how to fall down. Today we will learn how to fall down. Yes, fall down. So I raised my hand because I'm not right. I said, excuse me, Jacques Benoit from the Elf. I gave you $25 today. I would really appreciate it if you would teach me how you say, to stand up. Standing up would be good for me. I quit the lesson. I got so tired of the lesson. I got in line. I fell in line. You familiar with the domino theory? 112 people laying on the ground. I didn't want them to blame me, so I just lay there on the ground going, who fell? Learn to ski or move to the out. You ever skied? I got off the hill. The steepest and slipperiest hill on the whole mountain is right where you get off. It's only about that long, but they ice it down because they need entertainment. I fell right there. When you fall there, do they stop the lift? No. Other people got off. Pretty soon there's a little pile of 30 people laying on top of me, and I'm going, the whole thing. Later, I'm only 50 feet down the hill because I'm on a black diamond hill. I didn't know what to do. I invented my own turn called sit down turnaround. 4 hours later, I'm only 50 feet down the hill. I wouldn't have made it that far except I'm wearing slippery clothes.
2: The amazing Ken Davis from Bananas. And before that, Henry Cho. And we've got more great comedy coming up with Cleto Rodriguez, Bob Smiley, Matt Falk, and Michael Jr. If you want to hear this program again after it airs on the big radio station here, a couple ways to do that. 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
13: You learn a lot about your spouse in the first year. Like, I found out I could not take my wife to a wedding that was better than ours. Never make that mistake ever again. All I said, we went to a fancy wedding because they had stuff like food. And and we went to this wedding, and all I said in the car was, man, that was a pretty good wedding, huh? She just went off. She was like, she actually did that. Did you see? They had real invitations, not flyers. Sculpture, not a piñata. Did you see? They had real doves, not chickens. I was like, yeah, what did you see? They had real money. Not hot checks, so get out of here with all that noise. See, I have to understand something. I married me a perfectionist woman. I married me a supervisor woman, a manager at a major corporation. Woo! She thinks my job's a joke. Hello?
14: Anybody, I try to figure out if I'm as mature as other, like, parents, but do you ever find yourself saying something that's kind of hypocritical, but you're not supposed to laugh because you're the adult, you're in charge? Like, do you know what I'm talking about? I'll give you an example. One day I said to my oldest son, Google, I was like, Coulter. I said to my oldest son, I was like, Coulter, you get up off this couch right now and you quit being lazy and you bring me the remote control to the TV. Which was the dumbest sentence in the world. But I wanted the remote control because it is now my favorite device because, and you guys can't tell, but I've got a little bit of ADD and, no, it's bad. And so I used not to like to watch TV. And then one day I realized that if you have the right shows lined up on the TV and you flip the channel after every sentence, you can create your own story. Have you done it? You know what I'm talking about. It is the greatest. And it's awesome when you have the right shows, right? I once had Dance of the Stars, news, awards ceremony, televangelists, and wrestling all lined up. It was the great, it was like, the head of the Taliban announced today that she will be wearing a gold sequin gown made by Calvin Klein. And therefore, we need to remember the example of the Apostle Paul when he performed a suplex kick up against the Undertaker's head. And now he's going to attempt a pile driver. So if a peace treaty cannot be reached soon, pretty soon we're going to see Kid Rock and Lady Gaga perform a surprise duet in the end. And in the end, brothers and sisters, if you don't give your life to Jesus Christ, you're going to find yourself in a cage match, no holds bar, face to face with true evil.
15: It's a fun game. My wife and I play. It goes like this. I say, hey, sweetheart, how about this couch? And she goes, really? Then she tries to educate me. She goes, what kind of a couch is this? Now you're on a game show, right? red. No, no. This is pre-century modern, okay? What is our house? Not paid for. No, no. Our house is post-century pre-modern, okay? With hints of French Renaissance eclectic in the kitchen. Do you think this couch belongs in our house?
16: Like, I don't think I belong in our house. I...
15: That sounds fancy. I feel underdressed in my living room now. The second job is simple. Hold on to her hand, not just to be romantic, which is nice and sweet, but if you let go, she's gone! I turned around and then I went back. She was gone. She was, and when you're alone in IKEA, it's every man for himself. I had a very simple thought. I said, I know, I'll just exit IKEA. You can't exit IKEA! It's like a maze. They design it that way. You're a rat in their sick little game now. No doors, no windows. It's like a casino, except nobody's winning ever. Well, how do you find your way out? Well, there's weird Swedish hieroglyphics on the ground that only women know how to interpret. You expect an IKEA elf to pop up and give you a riddle.
17: When the blue full moon hits the arrow just right, maybe you can find your way out tonight.
18: IKEA. We're excited. Me and my wife just had a new baby. Had a new baby. Yeah. Well, that's how they come. It's new. My wife wanted to go to the prenatal classes, right? And I'm like, why I gotta go to class? You pregnant, I pass. You know what I'm saying? Like a teacher class or something. I don't know what you want me to do, but I went to the class because I love my wife, right? And I'm afraid that they're gonna play the video. I don't wanna watch the video. I'm looking for Bible verses against the video. And then the doctor tries to throw in perks. The doctor is like, so listen, during birth, would you like to catch the baby? Catch the baby doing what? What are you talking about? I said, no. If you want to, you can catch the baby. I'm like, isn't that your job to catch the baby? Do I get a discount if I catch the baby? What are you gonna be doing while I'm catching the baby? You went to school to catch the baby. I do comedy. I shouldn't be catching the baby. Anybody here ever caught the baby before? Anybody ever caught the baby? Anybody dropped the baby? Anybody dropped the baby? I asked that question one time, a lady raised her hand. I'm like, you caught your own baby? What does that look like? And now we just, with the new baby, we're to the point now where she sleeps through the night, which is great, because I was so tired of getting up at like 3 a.m. to wake up my wife. No, I'll get up with the baby. I always get up with the baby, and I would take care of the baby and make sure she had all of her stuff. And I also would talk to her about how much I love her mom and how beautiful her mom is, because I think it's important that a child feel that security. You know what I'm saying? Plus, you know, the baby monitor was on, so. My older daughter asked me to buy her some Toms. She wants some Toms shoes, and I was like, well, are you to the point now where you need to chip in at least something, 10%, you gotta do something. She was like, Dad, what you don't understand is whenever you buy a pair of Toms, a needy child gets a second pair for free. I was like, well, you need to sign up for the second pair. Yeah, you know. Me and my wife decided to try to homeschool. Yeah, yeah, homeschool, yeah. But we found out that when you homeschool, they don't leave. Did you know that? Like, they were still there. So then we found out the family down the street, they actually homeschool, and they've been doing it for a while, and they're really good at it. So we're gonna see if we can get our kids to transfer to their homeschool. I had a friend that was homeschooled when we were kids, man. He got kicked out of homeschool. That was weird. Parents, you ever want to have to talk with your teenagers? Because teenagers can be a little bit of work. You ever want to have to talk with them? You ever want to break up with them? You ever want to sit them down and be like, listen, I think we should just be friends. It's not working out. It's just not working. We are fooling ourselves. No. It's not like, no. We're not seeing any other kids. We're not ready. But if you want to see some other parents, that's just fine. If you could just give us our stuff back, that'd be cool. We call it.
2: Michael Jr. Thanks to Michael for being on the program this week. And I'd like to thank the other comedians you heard this week as well. Marty Simpson, Paul Aldrich, Robert G. Lee, Jeff Allen, Tim Hawkins, Nazareth, Isaac Witte, Henry Cho, Ken Davis, Cleta Rodriguez, Bob Smiley, and Matt Falk. And that's going to do it for this week, my friend. We'll see you again next week.
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4: News this hour from Town Hall, I'm Mary Rose. Iran has launched retaliatory fire at U.S. forces on Sunday after the U.S. military struck Iranian rocket launchers. They're reporting that they fired missiles into Jordan, but they were intercepted with no reported impacts. The exchange followed U.S. strikes on Iran's Larak Island, where American forces observed Iranian units preparing to deploy rockets with mines into the Strait of Hormuz. U.S. Immigration and Customs Enforcement arrested nearly 50,000 people in July, the highest single monthly arrest total during the second Trump administration, according to New Year's.
5: July arrest tally of 49,571 marks a 15% jump from 43,021 arrests a month earlier and a 70% increase from 29,241 in February, according to government data provided by ICE to the Deportation Data Project based at UC Berkeley and UCLA. The agency has increasingly relied on state and local law enforcement partners who are assuming immigration enforcement duties. Bernie Bennett reporting.
4: There are growing calls for a new overhaul of America's welfare system.
23: 30 years ago, a Republican-led Congress and President Bill Clinton required work for key benefits and gave states more control. Supporters say the results were dramatic. Adults receiving welfare fell from more than 4.4 million in 1995 to about 570,000 in 2024. Now, many Republicans want to extend work requirements across federal assistance programs for non-disabled adults with independence, not dependency, as the goal. Ken Lorman reporting.
4: Officials say flash flooding at the Grand Canyon has knocked out the Soul Water pipeline that serves tourists and residents at the park. More at townhall.com.
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0: Measure failed 53-47%, keeping the country outside the bloc. Supporters cited economic stability and stronger European ties, while opponents pointed to fishing rights and current trade benefits. Iceland's prime minister says she's very proud of the results of the vote.
1: We had over 80% of the country say something in this election. This is great for Iceland. We've always had great participation in our elections, but the fact that we got people to the table on a matter like this is extremely important for us.
0: A new McGill University study finds a quick workout or nap may help the brain recover after a sleepless night. Researchers found healthy adults who exercised for 20 minutes or took a 90-minute nap performed better. Breaking news, townhall.com. The DEA says a pain specialist doled out thousands of illegal prescriptions for painkillers.
2: Pain specialist to athletic sports stars Joan Rubinger's website touts a client list that includes professional athletes in the NFL, NBA, and Olympic medalists. Over a four-year period, federal authorities say the nurse practitioner prescribed 260,000 pills containing controlled substances to patients in more than 20 states. Justice Department lawyers describe her practice as highly unorthodox and that she instructed her clients on how to evade detection. Last month, the DEA revoked Rubinger's ability to prescribe opioid. A spokesperson says she is still licensed to practice in California and New York. I'm Lisa Dwyer.
0: Labor Day travelers are being told to get ready for high cost and heavy traffic. AAA says round trip airfare will cost about $750. More at Town.
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9: Gambling is a very serious business. Is that clear?

Welcome to House of Cards. Dave Weishaupt with you here, deep from the swamps of Jersey. We got a great show coming up for you. I have been fascinated with gamblers who try to find the edge and advantage in the casino and gambling world. Advantage players usually go to great lengths in honing their skill against the casino industry and sometimes go to outrageous lengths to achieve their goals. A new book out there takes a look at three advantage players who really changed the gambling world forever. The book follows the stories of Bill Nelson, Bill Benter, and Rob Wrightson, who took on the gambling industry not only in the U.S., but around the world. The name of the book is Lucky Devils, the true story of three rebel gamblers who beat the odds and changed the game. It is written by Kit Shalell, who is a reporter for Bloomberg and Businessweek. We're going to talk about this incredible new book because Kit Shalell will be joining us. When we come back, we're going to be talking about three of the most interesting gamblers ever to place a bet. So stick around. We'll be right back with House of Cards. Hey, this is Dave Weishaupt from House of Cards with your House of Cards gaming report for the week of August 24th, 2026. Since June, New Jersey has launched three new online casinos. Vegas Club Casino launched by G2 Digital with a partnership from Caesars Entertainment. Delaware North launched Ember Casino, and Batinia Casino also went live in the Garden State. It has been a record-setting World Series of Poker this year. A new record was set for the total number of entries in a single WSOP series at 251,899. Also, the number of countries represented in the WSOP main event set a new record of 111. And finally, the iconic Caesars Palace on the Las Vegas Strip is celebrating its 60th anniversary this year.

0: 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Have any news or tips regarding casinos, gaming, or legislation? 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

0: Welcome back to House of Cards. Dave Weishottle with you. I cannot wait to talk to our next guest because he has written one of the best books on advantage players and the casino industry that's out there. The name of the book is Lucky Devils, the true story of three rebel gamblers who beat the odds and changed the game. It is written by Kit Shillel, who is a reporter at Bloomberg and Businessweek magazine. And in my opinion, it's one of the best behind the scenes look at advantage player that is out there. And we are lucky to have Kit on the line with us right now. Kit, welcome to the show.
1: Thanks, Dave. It's a pleasure.
0: I got to tell you, congratulations. Lucky Devils is an amazing book about three amazing gamblers. What motivated you and inspired you to write this book? Did you happen to come across one of these guys in your work as a journalist, or did you hear stories about what they did in the casino industry? I'm just curious, what was your inspiration in writing the book?
1: Well, it was a complete accident, to be honest. The whole thing began about maybe 10 years ago now. And I was sitting around with a friend and a few family members. We were talking about my father-in-law, Jim, who is an inveterate gambler, loves betting on horses. I think he first went to the horse racing when he was about 6 years old with his dad. It's his favorite thing to do. And every weekend during racing season, we would get a text. Everyone in the family would get a text with Jim's tip for the weekend. Get your money on horse X, wherever it was at that moment. He used to say, put your mortgage on it. It's a sure thing. And then, you know, of course, as is the way in gambling on horses or anything else, you know, more often than not, it didn't win. And then we'd all have a good laugh at his expense. And we were sort of having a couple of beers and joking about this. And me and my friends started thinking, you know, there must be a better way to do this. There must be a scientific, analytic, computer-driven way to bet on horses that would give you a better win rate than Jim's method of reading the Racing Post. And the guy I was with happened to work in startup companies, and he'd heard a rumor of this syndicate in Hong Kong, these two American guys, as he described it, who made $1 billion betting on horses in Hong Kong using computers and an algorithm. And I'll be honest, when I first heard the number, I didn't quite believe it. It sounded outlandish that anyone could make $1 billion betting on anything. But I like the idea of it. It made intuitive sense. Why wouldn't you use science to do this? Mm-hmm. You know, gambling is just like any other market. It's a market where you make money by predicting the future. And in financial markets, hedge funds use supercomputers and algorithms. Why not do the same in betting? So I went away from that conversation, resolving to try and find out more about the idea. It took me 7 or 8 months to get to the bottom of it. But, you know, at the end of that process of doing my work as a reporter, it turned out the rumor was basically true. There were two guys who had made roughly $1 billion over the course of a couple of decades betting on horses. They were some of the first real computer syndicates in horse racing. They sort of pioneered this method. And it was an amazing moment. It was one of those moments when you learn something that kind of changes the way you see the world, how things really work. The fact that this existed and that no one knew about it just blew my mind. So I went off to meet one of the partners who did this, a guy called Bill Benter in Pittsburgh. And through him, he introduced me to the whole world of advantage play and this kind of more scientific method of gambling that these guys use. And that's what introduced me to the world of advantage players, and I've been hooked ever since.
0: How challenging was it to actually write the book? The world of advantage players is very closed. It's very close-knit. It's very secretive. Not a lot of people talk to the media or to reporters, I guess, except if you're Rob Wrightson, and we'll get into that later. But how difficult was the process actually writing the story about a subject that not a lot of people talk about or open up about? Because let's be honest, the way you keep an advantage is not telling anyone what you're doing or how you're doing it.
1: Yeah, and I respect the fact that it's not particularly in their interests to talk about what they do for a living. I mean, it's the same reason that hedge funds are secretive. Mm-hmm. When you have an edge, you keep it to yourself because that edge can disappear overnight if the market picks up your trick. So I kind of always understood why they tended to keep themselves to themselves. It was challenging to persuade them to open up about their lives. Bill Benter, you know, he didn't want to talk to me at all. I'll be totally honest. It took me taking a transatlantic flight and showing up on his doorstep in Pittsburgh for him to sort of give me the time of day. But I think he came to understand that I wasn't particularly interested in the precise method they use. I wasn't after his algorithm. What fascinated me was his life. What's it like to have this job, this incredibly secretive, high-paying, bizarre job that he did? And that sort of stuff is a bit more comfortable to talk about. So eventually, I guess he took a gamble with me and opened up about his life. And then once he'd done it and nothing terrible happened to him, I think it was a bit easier to persuade the others to talk. But when you write about this community, it is always a challenge to get people to be transparent about what they do. Mm-hmm. And one of the big challenges is you're often dealing with this anecdotal world, right? So as I'm sure you know, Dave, right, gamblers live in a world of stories.
0: Yeah.
1: Heroes and villains, and that time they went to the casino, and the evil blackjack dealer, and you know, everyone's got them. And like all memories, over the years, they sort of get repeated over and over and over again until they start to lose their connection with reality. So it wasn't that difficult finding out these great yarns about the adventures they had in casinos or in Hong Kong or wherever it was. The hard thing was verifying it to a standard where, as a journalist, I could print it, being fairly confident it was true. And that was a whole other challenge.
2: Okay, hold that thought. We're going to take a quick break. See you on the other side.

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3: Nice job.
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0: 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For those of you just joining us, I am talking with Kit Shalell, author of Lucky Devils, the true story of three rebel gamblers who beat the odds and changed the game. Now, just so we're on the same page for everyone out there who's listening who might not be involved in the gambling industry, when we call someone an advantage player, what are we talking about? What makes a person an advantage player in the gambling industry?
1: Well, my understanding of what an advantage player is it's someone who only gambles when they have determined with scientific or mathematical precision that they have an advantage over the house or the market. So they flip the normal odds on their head. Mm-hmm. The old idiom, you know, you go into a casino, the house always wins. And that's because the odds are fractionally slanted against you as a player. The trick of advantage gambling is to flip that on its head and make sure you only play when the odds are in your favor. And there are numerous ways to do that. But that's what they focus on. And the way they get there is maths powered by computers, because these are sums you can't do in your head. Mm-hmm. And persistence. You have to play over and over and over and over again for your small advantage to become a profit.
0: I love that definition, because what struck me about the three gamblers that you wrote about in the book, Bill Nelson, Bill Benter, and Rob Wrightson, is how hard they worked at their craft. And I'm calling it a craft because I marveled at what they did. Now, a lot of people hear the term advantage players and they think of people who look for the easy way out or some way to get the easy edge. But it's amazing how hard these three worked at achieving their goals as gamblers.
1: Yeah, that was my big takeaway as well. I think it's true of anything, any field, any craft that you want to become exceptional at. When you speak to the people who have reached the very top, it's all hard work. It's years and years. It's stuff that you don't see until you actually really look for it. And gambling is just the same. There are no easy hacks. Beware anyone telling you they have one neat trick to beat the casino or one neat trick to beat the sports betting markets. It just, the real world doesn't work that way. It takes, as a starting point, a high level of intelligence and curiosity. You have to be an evidence-driven type of intellect as well, i.e., you know, you're not coming in with set ideas about what works. You have to test your theorems. And then you have to spend years crafting them so they actually work. It's not an easy life. And often it's not as glamorous a life as you might expect either.
0: You know, the fascinating thing about Benter and Wrightson and Nelson, they were all very different types of people. For me, reading the book, it seemed like they had a few things in common. They're all very intelligent and very perceptive, but it also seems that they were influenced by a book by Edward O. Thorpe entitled Beat the Dealer, A Winning Strategy for the Game of 21, which was published in 1962. And secondly, they all did amazing things and took advantage of computers and computer programs when they were just hitting the market in the 70s and 80s. I mean, how much did that book and how much did the dawn of the home computing age influence their effectiveness as gamblers?
1: Yeah, the arrival of the computer as a household object was transformative for this type of gambling. And even if you go back to Ed Thorpe in the 1960s, he is the godfather of card counting. I mean, we've all seen the card counting movies, and I think many people have a sort of broad idea of what card counting is. The only reason that we know that card counting is effective, and to what degree, is because Ed Thorpe, as an academic, had access to a very early IBM computer, and he ran the numbers. When you're talking about quite complex shifting probabilities, really, you know, these are things that only machines can process. So Thorpe started the ball rolling, but arguably he came a bit too soon on the scene and sort of transitioned out of gambling into financial markets. But in the late 70s and 80s, you know, people were buying the first Macintosh computers, and it became a relatively affordable, accessible technology. And the interesting thing is, at this moment in time, some of the biggest innovations were being made by hobbyists. You know, it was guys in computer clubs tinkering in physics labs in universities or in their garages soldering things that made some of the really big leaps forward in computing in this era. And, you know, advantage gamblers were right at the forefront of that. The very first wearable computer ever made, I believe, was for the purposes of predicting roulette, which is a remarkable thing.
0: I want to ask you a little bit about each of these men that you wrote about. They're all fascinating, and in my opinion, they had a lot of guts to try what they did. Let me first ask about Rob Wrightson. He was the son of a rocket scientist, but he was the one with the least formal education of the three. But he was extremely intelligent. He really tried to utilize computers and computer programs to really forward his goals in gambling, and in particular, poker. I remember you writing about him and his attempt to find the Nash equilibrium, which occurs only when a particular strategy was so good it could never be improved. It's just a fascinating mindset that he had. Tell us about Wrightson and what really pushed him as an advantage player.
1: Yeah, Rob is a very, very interesting, enigmatic guy. Yeah. He's not what you'd expect from this kind of gambler. Advantage players tend to be high-functioning, often on the autism spectrum, mathematically gifted, nerdy guys. They're often a bit shy. Many of them are very awkward in person. Rob's the opposite. He's gregarious and funny, and he loves to party. But he has this incredible natural gift for risk calculus that I'm not sure I've ever encountered anywhere else. It's pure instinct with him. He doesn't have unlike a lot of these guys, he doesn't have a fancy college degree from MIT or Harvard. You know, he just has a knack for this, and also a knack for attaching himself to the right threads of computer science to get what he needs. What motivated him? I think, like a lot of these guys, he wanted to be the smartest person in the room. You know, I think because of his background, because of his family life, he was motivated to show, actually, despite how he comes across, despite all the jokes and the horsing around, he's really smart, and he wanted to show the world. I mean, and in his dynamic, the way that you show the world how smart you are is by beating them at poker. So he spent most of his life working on poker algorithms and some of the first poker bots. And remarkably, you know, this California dude, always in an LA Dodgers cap, was years ahead of his time. His bots were better than the Carnegie Mellon bots that were being developed in the late 90s.
0: We'll be right back with House of Cards.
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1: You are more in need of a night in Atlantic City than any man I've ever met. I'd say sit down at a table, go for dinner, see a show, take a walk on the boardwalk and smell the salt air. But if you're anything like me, nothing after sit down at a table is going to happen.

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1: For those of you just joining us, I am talking with Kit Shalell, author of Lucky Devils, the true story of three rebel gamblers who beat the odds and changed the game. Now, the one thing about Rob that separates him from the other two Advantage players is he didn't hesitate to talk to the press or talk to anyone about what he was doing. I mean, what effect did that have on Rob's, you know, standing in the Advantage player community? I love that one quote that you had in the book. Wrightson was a genius, but not so smart. I underlined that one. That was great.
2: That came from one of the first articles about him.
1: Yeah.
2: Would you believe, like, for all his desire to be recognized, and I think what he was really craving, I'm sure he'll forgive me for talking about him as I'm his therapist, that I think what he really wanted was recognition, was people to know that he was doing amazing stuff. And so back in the 90s, he did do a bit of press, but it ended terribly for him. It ended up blowing up his business. It caused him a real problem. He felt very betrayed by it. He was actually probably the most difficult person to persuade to participate in this book. It was really difficult to get him to talk.
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2: Make decisions in the absence of information. These are all useful life skills outside of the casino, outside of the poker table. Being able to make an assessment about the right course of action, that's basic risk management. And you can apply it as easily to your health as you can to managing your money.
1: Now, Bill Nelson is another fascinating person you talk about in the book, and he was an Advantage player who was actually indicted along with the famous gambler Billy Walters. He was also arrested in the UK because they thought he was cheating at the Rubicon Sporting Club on roulette, and it's a fascinating story how he got out of that one. Normally, when people have this happen to them, normal people, everyday life, they stop doing what they're doing, but not Nelson. I mean, he was an Advantage player and he was a gambler and he stuck with it. I know he didn't like casinos. Was his motivation to stick it to the casinos and the industry, was that his motivation in continuing what he was doing?
2: That's an interesting question. So there's definitely an attitude in the Advantage player community. And, you know, it's a small world.
1: Yeah.
2: These guys all seem to, you know, they're all sort of separated by degrees. They all know someone who knows someone, and they tend to meet up at the blackjack ball. It's not a huge community of people, but they share a kind of contempt for the idea they're doing anything wrong. In their worldview, and look, they may be right about this, they're just playing smart, you know, using numbers properly to play a game of chance, they would argue, is not cheating. So when they bump up against casino security or law enforcement, the attitude is normally like, leave me alone. I'm not doing anything wrong.
1: Yeah, yeah.
2: It's, you know, they're kind of belligerently resistant to the idea of that they should be punished. And Bill Nelson was no different. When the police arrested him, he was absolutely furious.
1: Yeah, I know.
2: You know, he's like, I'm not cheating. I'm not a cheat. They're the cheats. The interesting thing was I managed to get hold of the police report. Don't ask me how. Oh, but I managed to get hold of the police report from his arrest in Northampton back in the 1980s. I think it was 1982, the year I was born. And you can see the evolution of the law enforcement thinking about this as well, because they come onto the scene. Here's this flashy American guy with a fake name and a wig, and he's winning absurd amounts of money at roulette. And all the casinos are accusing him of being a cheat and a criminal. And then they learn about how he actually does it, how he wins. And by the end of the investigation, you can feel the police are quite sympathetic towards him.
1: Yeah, yeah.
2: Like one of them writes in his reports, you know, I can understand his frustration going into establishments that only want to take losing money. I'm sort of paraphrasing there, but at the end of that, the police took him out for a beer. So
1: it's amazing. The fascinating thing about Nelson is his drive to master roulette of all things, and I love the fact that you brought up. Even Albert Einstein thought roulette was unbeatable, but Nelson didn't think that and believed that numbers that came out were not random. I mean, what was his theory toward the game of roulette? Because it didn't seem like it seemed more random than all the other games he could have chosen.
2: That's what I thought when I first discovered you could beat roulette. It was another of those moments of just the scales falling away. It was actually Bill Benter who told me about it. I was in his office in Pittsburgh. And he has a functioning roulette table as a coffee table. He gave it a spin. He said to me, you can actually beat roulette using a predictive algorithm. And I just couldn't quite believe what I was hearing. But once you look into it, there's a whole subculture of people who do nothing else other than try and beat roulette tables. And there's various ways to do it. It's actually maybe not the hardest casino game to beat. You only need to be a little better than blind luck to make money. Bill Nelson fixated on roulette, and I think the appeal of roulette is just that it's hard, or just that it appears to be hard. It's basically synonymous with random numbers. It is astonishing that anyone could beat it. And one of the psychological motivators for people who gamble for a living is to be the best, be the first, be the one who did what no one else could do. And I think with roulette, I think that was what drove Bill Nelson for most of his career.
1: Well, let me ask you about Bill Benter. I mean, he's another person profiled in your book who was an incredible advantage player, especially when it came to horse racing. I think he revolutionized horse racing betting with regards to computers. I mean, you have one section in the book where the Hong Kong Jockey Club actually put a terminal in his office so he can place his bets, which I thought was absolutely incredible. Tell us about Bill Benter, because from the book and what you just said, it seems like he was crucial or the linchpin which kind of got this book going and formed this book.
2: Yeah, his success has been astonishing. I think you might struggle to find any other gambler in the modern era who's done as well as Bill Benter. And he's basically been doing one thing for 40 years, which is have very advanced algorithms to bet on horses, and he's still doing it. The sums of money that he deals with as well are just vastly bigger than what you'd find in card counting. He has a kind of genius, Bill Benter, a sort of singular genius of focusing on this and making incremental improvements to his algorithm every single year. Mm-hmm. He's still doing this. He's still obsessed with it. He still sits in his office in Pittsburgh thinking about how to get an edge over the market and the other syndicates on the scene. And the latest thing for him, as I mentioned this, in the latter stages of the book, is artificial intelligence.
1: Yeah.
2: Which is transforming the way syndicates bet on, the way computer syndicates bet on horses, because they can do so much of the heavy lifting for you. You don't have to rely on trial and error to find the different factors that lead to success. You can just feed terabytes of data into an AI model, and it can interpret them for you. And it's led to, in the last 2 or 3 years, Bill says, a significant improvement in the success of the model that he's been using for 40 years.
1: We'll be right back with House of Cards.

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0: 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For those of you just joining us, I am talking with Kit Shalell, author of Lucky Devils, the true story of three rebel gamblers who beat the odds and changed the game. That's the one thing I was thinking of reading your book. I was thinking, oh my God, what these guys could have done with AI and the artificial intelligence thing that's going on right now. It'd be absolutely amazing. And one of the most fascinating things about Bill Benter that I read in your book, at one time, he won $16 million, and he never claimed the ticket and allowed the money to pass to charity, which was the rule of the Hong Kong Jockey Club. I mean, for me, Benter is a special kind of advantage player, and no disrespect to the other two, but he seems like a smarter businessman than the other. I mean, he's constantly honing his algorithm. He's interested in giving to charities, and I guess sometimes he even drives an Uber when his family is out of town, which was an interesting thing that you brought up in the book. In your opinion, was Benter a different type of gambler than the other two?
1: I think his method of gambling is the same. Mm-hmm. The way he thinks about probability and betting markets is very similar. But I think he was able to scale what he did more easily than the other guys in the book did. It's interesting that, you know, I'm writing about probably three of the smartest gamblers who ever lived, probably. And
0: yeah.
1: I would say only one of them in the book made any real money, and that's Bill Benter. The other two obviously are fine. They're not, you know, they're not poverty stricken, but they're not billionaires either. And, you know, they are still subject to the boom and bust cycle that most gamblers go through at some point. And that's not because they're not good at gambling, and it's not because they're not successful in seeking an advantage. It's just the nature of the game, as you'll have had people discuss on this podcast. You know, you don't just have to be good at winning, you have to be good at keeping your winnings and staying hidden. Otherwise, whether it's FanDuel or DraftKings or the Hong Kong Jockey Club or Betfair, they will just throw you out if you're too good.
0: Mm-hmm. Yeah.
1: So that's another hurdle they have to overcome. Not only do they have to, you know, do this world-leading science and perfect it and get an advantage of, say, 3-4% if they're lucky, they then have to be able to execute that advantage, turn it into millions of dollars without being thrown out of the market they've spent years trying to beat.
0: How did these three players affect the industry as a whole? I mean, you rightly quoted the New York Times when they called horse racing a battered old sport. I mean, did Benter help keep horse racing relevant? And I know Nelson went back and looked at the roulette tables of today and saw that the industry made changes to prevent what he was able to do in the past. I mean, and writes and talked to the press and explained what advantage players do in the industry and how they do it. I mean, what was the effect that these three players had on the gambling industry as a whole?
1: Well, because what they do has happened largely in secret, mm-hmm. you have to know what you're looking for to see the effects in the real world, but they are there. And one of the simplest ways to see the effect of advantage play, next time you go into a casino, look at the shape of the pockets on the roulette wheel. And in the old roulette wheels in the 1970s, mm-hmm. 1960s, the pockets had firm metal wall dividers and sort of sunken areas for the roulette wheel to pop into. They don't anymore. The pockets on a roulette wheel are now sometimes scallop-shaped. They're sometimes grooves. They look very different. The shape of the wheels is different as well. They're shallower. The only reason that those design changes exist and the only reason that roulette wheels look the way they do now mm-hmm. is because of advantage players.
0: Yeah.
1: Because advantage players worked out that the old-style roulette wheels were too predictable and made millions of dollars. The casinos got wise to what was happening, and they redesigned them. These days, you know, the average roulette wheel will contain lasers to keep them absolutely level mm-hmm. and have internal computers that monitor the frequency of numbers to make sure they're not getting too predictable. So these are changes that you wouldn't necessarily know know that they're there unless you knew exactly what you were looking for. In horse racing, I mean, just the efficiency of parimutuel betting markets in horse racing, the computer syndicates have transformed them. They're extremely competitive. They were competitive before, but they are now extremely competitive. Bill Benter is no longer the only computer syndicate on the market. There are lots of them. And when you're betting into those parimutuel markets, you're betting against institutional money now, in the same way that if you're trading in financial markets as a day trader, you're up against Goldman Sachs. It's a similar sort of mismatch. And, you know, taking a look at poker, what Rob Reisen did, which was take a systemic approach to computer bots and deploy them in online poker markets. I mean, poker has been transformed by technology. I wrote a story for Bloomberg about the prevalence of poker bots in the big platforms these days. And, you know, these things are everywhere. There's a good chance if you play online poker, you will have played against a bot. There's a good chance you will have lost to it.
0: What was striking to me in the book also is, number one, you actually got into the blackjack ball. Congratulations on that, by the way. And secondly, I was very surprised how much that community is interested in the issue of responsible gambling. Did that surprise you? Because it surprised me when I read about it, since a lot of those people you were talking to were trying to take advantage of the flaws in the casino industry. Were you surprised that they even brought up responsible gambling at the blackjack ball?
1: I was surprised, to be honest, but you have to remember that for the advantage play community, the casino and the gambling market is their adversary. That's the common enemy that they all fight against, and they've been doing it for decades. And I think one of the interesting things about writing a book like Lucky Devils is that these individuals have a unique perspective on how gambling really works. They get to see the ugliest side of the industry. They get to see the inner functionings of it in a way that few other people do. And so they have a unique perspective on the fundamental unfairness of a lot of these markets and the way that gamblers without their knowledge and skill set are being exploited. And so I think it's natural to feel some injustice and anger about that. And that's probably what motivates them to be supportive of efforts to stop the damage that gambling, that sort of universal gambling, is doing to society. I think there's also an acceptance that they've made a lot of money over the years betting. And when you bet, you know, someone else is losing. And I do feel like at least Bill Benter feels a sense of responsibility to give something back.
0: Kit, we're running out of time, but can you tell everyone where they can get a copy of Lucky Devils, the true story of three rebel gamblers who beat the odds and changed the game? And if you have a website or a social media address you want to give out, please do so.
1: You can get Lucky Devils in any bookstore that you find. It's available on Amazon and other online retailers. We're working on a great audio book that'll be available. And you can find me. I am on X at Kit Shillel. I'm on Instagram and on LinkedIn. And you can have a look at some of my work on Bloomberg.com as well. I've done 3 or 4 stories about gambling that are similar on a similar theme to this.
0: Kit Shillel, author of Lucky Devils, the true story of three rebel gamblers who beat the odds and changed the game. Thank you so much for coming on and talking about your great new book. Lucky Devils is an incredible story of three amazing gamblers who absolutely changed the casino and gambling industry around the world. Kit, I hope we can have you on again because your insights on the gambling industry are absolutely incredible. Thank you so much for your time today.
1: Cheers, Dave.
0: Well, that'll do it for us this week. We'll see you next time with House of Cards.

0: 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Well, if you excuse me now, the game is about to go on, and the wind is just right for drinking.
1: 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I just want to warn you, traffic is tough out there.
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12: Online, correspondent Michael Harrington reports.
13: A new study released by the Center for Scholars and Storytellers at UCLA finds most religious youths consume faith-based content online, using it to learn more about spiritual matters and to encourage themselves. They also use the digital space to have conversations about religion with their peers. However, the report also indicates most of these young people still look to their parents or their pastor as the primary spiritual leader in their life. Michael Harrington reporting.
12: New research from the Barnett Group and Glue finds many Christians and pastors are concerned AI could misinterpret scripture. Nearly three-quarters of U.S. adults, 83% of practicing Christians, and 94% of pastors share that concern. Still, most pastors say AI can discuss disputed passages if it presents different interpretations. This is SRN News. The Commonwealth of Virginia is removing three Confederate memorials from a public park and civic campus in Richmond.
14: The statues honor Confederate Generals Thomas J. Stonewall Jackson and Governor Williams Extra Billy Smith, as well as Confederate Dr. Hunter Holmes McGuire. The state legislature approved the removals during its 2026 session. The statues are the latest in years-long efforts to purge the former Confederate capital of Confederate monuments. The statues will be preserved by the Shenandoah Valley Battlefields Foundation, which said it would relocate the monuments to battlefield sites within the Shenandoah Valley. John Scott reporting.
12: More than 20 people are reported missing after flash flooding hit parts of the Grand Canyon National Park. Officials are asking for information on hikers and backpackers who may have been in that area. More details at srnnews.com.

0: passenger behavior has worsened. Breaking news and analysis at townhall.com. The Commonwealth of Virginia is removing three Confederate memorials from a public park and civic campus in Richmond.
1: The statues honor Confederate Generals Thomas J. Stonewall Jackson and Governor Williams Extra Billy Smith, as well as Confederate Dr. Hunter Holmes McGuire. The state legislature approved the removals during its 2026 session. The statues are the latest in years-long efforts to purge the former Confederate capital of Confederate monuments. The statues will be preserved by the Shenandoah Valley Battlefields Foundation, which said it would relocate the monuments to battlefield sites within the Shenandoah Valley. John Scott reporting.
0: Authorities in Nepal are warning of potential fresh flooding as water levels rise in the Bhotakashi River. Residents in flood-affected districts have been urged to stay alert. Flood warnings were sent to phones on Sunday. More on these stories at townhall.com.
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0: It had the talking points at the beginning, and then under it had all of the different people, organizations, newspapers, whatever, that may have confirmed that the Strait of Hormuz is open. Or let me rephrase that, because I'm going to be very specific. The headline was, President Trump was right. America controls the Strait of Hormuz, which we may see in a minute. It might be a little bit different than the Strait of Hormuz is open. Now, why do I even care about this subject? Because I've done this dance before right here at this very microphone. A few weeks back, it was Economic D-Day. Remember that? We're going to bleed the Iranians to death. And I went, and I read the fine print. And the fine print said something a little quieter, a little softer, a little more subtle than the headline. So last night, before I decided to say one word about this to you, I did the one thing that I typically do, typical lawyer. I started to research it. I wanted to find out. So I plugged all of the claims in and tested them against all of the opposite claims and tried to find out what I could. Why do we care about this? Because it seems that the one thing that we have finally all agreed upon is that we'd like to get out of this situation. We have different opinions about how to do that. And we do know that the price of oil, while it has stabilized, is still higher than it was, although it's lower than it was in the Biden administration. You get all those, because all of those things are true, and they're all true at the same time, and they all present conflicting information. Price of oil during Biden was pretty high. Trump comes in, brings it down, brings inflation down, but inflation is persistent. Then the price of oil goes back up because of the attacks on Iran, and then they come back down again. But price of oil, national average, is still above $4 a gallon. That seems to be the only thing anybody cares about. Nobody seems to care about groceries or beef or anything else. They just care about the price of gasoline. And I still maintain that's because when you fill your pump up, it's like going to Vegas and looking and staring at the slot machine, and you see the numbers spinning around so fast that you can't keep up with them. Try that sometime. Try it. Just next, when you fill up with gas, try to count, not the dollars, although that passes fast enough, try to count the cents. See how fast it goes. So why the Strait of Hormuz, though? Because the thing about that little strip of water, it doesn't do press conferences. It doesn't have its own communications office. It just carries the boats, or it doesn't carry the ships. And the boats have what are called transponders, just like all airliners, even general aviation. They all have transponders. They squawk a certain frequency so that ATC, air traffic control, knows where all the planes are all the time. Same thing with these ships that are traversing the Strait of Hormuz, or anywhere else for that matter. You could watch them. There are plenty of websites, plenty of places you can go, and you can watch the ships, just like you can go to FlightAware and you can watch the airplanes. The ships don't lie. So let me tell you what the ships say. Before I tell you what the ships say, however, I want you to hear what CENTCOM has to say. What is it that the Central Command is saying about what's going on in the Strait of Hormuz? Ready?
1: Central Command here with an operational update on two ongoing missions in the Middle East. Many of our 50,000 U.S. troops operating across the region are doing outstanding work executing the naval blockade against Iran while maintaining commercial traffic flow through the Strait of Hormuz. As recently announced, the U.S. military has achieved a major milestone in the Strait of Hormuz. We have successfully cleared sea mines in the Strait's international shipping lanes that were laid months ago by Iran's Islamic Revolutionary Guard Corps. Internationally recognized transit routes in the Strait are free of Iranian sea mines thanks to the incredible work of the U.S. military. Let's take a look at exactly what this means. Here's a nautical chart of the Strait of Hormuz and surrounding seas. It's frequently used by mariners around the world and clearly identifies the internationally recognized traffic separation scheme, which you see labeled on the chart as TSS. A traffic separation scheme is a highway system for ships on the ocean. Here on the chart, a dividing line is shown and placed between lanes with opposing traffic directions to keep ships safely apart in the narrow waterway. These are the long-standing lanes international shipping has historically used to transit the Strait of Hormuz. And over the past few months, our forces meticulously and quietly cleared them of sea mine threats using a combination of Navy divers, Navy SEALs, and U.S. air power from the Army, Navy, Air Force, and Marine Corps. The circumstances were challenging and dangerous, to say the least, but we got the job done. Bottom line, today, international shipping lanes are open and momentum is building.
0: Let's just pause there for a moment. International shipping lanes are open. Now, when we get back, I said the ships don't lie. So let's see what the ships are telling us versus what the commander of CENTCOM is telling us. It's the weekend with Michael Brown. Text lines open 33103, keyword Mike or Michael. I'll be right back.

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25: Here with Michael Brown. 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The Situation with Michael Brown. Once you find that, hit that subscribe button. Leave a five-star review. That helps us with the algorithms. And then that will automatically download every day to your podcast app every segment of the weekday program and the weekend program. So you get all of the Michael Brown programs. Back to the Strait of Hormuz. I'd sum it up this way. We have two podiums. We got one strait and we have opposite stories. First, understand the fight that you're being asked to referee, that I'm being asked to referee. There are two governments standing at two podiums talking about the same 21-mile-wide berth of water. And those two podiums are telling you the exact opposite story. The president says the Strait of Hormuz is open. Now, he's been saying that for 3 weeks straight now. August 10th, quote, "The only one that has control of the Strait of Hormuz right now is the United States Navy. We control the Strait 100%, close quote. August 14th, "We own the Hormuz Strait, and we only allow boats to come in if we want them to come in." And yesterday, August 27th, "The Strait of Hormuz is open. We have control, and we have the blockade. Iran is not getting anything." So that's the presidential podium. Now the other one, in Tehran. Their Supreme National Security Council Secretary, a guy whose name I cannot pronounce, Mohsen Razai, I don't know, who cares. On Saturday, he said this: "The Strait of Hormuz is closed despite American claims, and it will not be open until America corrects its behavior." Oh, really? You want us to correct our behavior? Screw you. Then their deputy foreign minister went a step further. He called President Trump delusional and said, again, his quote, "His illusions about the Strait of Hormuz will be corrected soon." So there you have it. Washington says open, that we own it, we control it. Tehran just says closed, you're delusional. Both of them, hand on their heart, deadly serious, this is what we say. Now, they can't both be telling you the truth, or can they? So I don't want you to take either one. Instead, what I want to do is I want to go to the water itself. What does the water say? Here's what's actually moving through that strait right now. Day before yesterday, last day I've got good figures for, August 27th, the ship tracking data, this is Kepler, the outfit the oil traders themselves pay for, said about 10 commercial vessels went through. So the 10-day average is somewhere between 12 to 15. Now, a couple of weeks back on August 12th, it was 8 ships in a single day. One maritime tracker clocked a day this month with only 2. Now hold that number in your hand, 10, all right? The 10-day average, somewhere between 12 to 15, 10. Now, before the war, before the end of February, that strait ran well over 100 ships a day. Some counts put the normal tanker traffic around 70 a day. The broader counts put all the transits up around 130 to 140. Either way, the Strait of Hormuz really was just a conveyor belt. And we know, we've heard it ad nauseum now, that 20% of the world's oil rode through there without anybody ever thinking twice about that. So we've gone from 100 plus ships a day down to about 10. Do that in your head. That's not a slowdown. That's the great majority of the traffic sitting still, or going somewhere else, or gone, just gone. Now, I could just stop right there and tell you that proves the strait is closed. But if I did, I'd be doing exactly what that email did to me last night. Because a ship that isn't sailing does not tell us why it isn't sailing. Maybe it really can't go through, or maybe it can get through just fine, but the captain is choosing not to go. Remember, when you board a commercial airliner at Denver International Airport or LAX or LaGuardia or anywhere else, who has the final say on whether that flight takes off or not? The pilot. The pilot decides, and the same is true with the ships. So maybe it can get through, or maybe it can get through just fine, and the captain of the ship, of the tanker, is choosing not to go. The count alone is not going to tell you which. So don't count the ships. Go ask the people whose own money is riding on those ships. Go ask the men, the companies that insure the ships. So is it open? I'd say, let's ask the insurance guy. So here I'm going to give the White House the strongest version of its own argument. So I think they've got a good argument, and it depends on the definition of open. What does open? Does open mean open? What does it mean? I think a smart person at that podium would say this back to me. Michael, you're being cute with the ship count. The strait is open. Our Navy cleared the mines. We fly air cover over that water around the clock. Any ship that wants to go can go safely. The only reason the count is down is that the insurance companies got skittish and they jacked up the premiums, and some ship owner sitting in Athens decided he had rather not pay for it. Now, that's not us failing to open the strait. That's a nervous insurance market. So don't blame the United States Navy for cold feet for the guy sitting on around a conference table in Lloyd's of London. I think that's a real argument, and I think parts of it indeed are true. So let's go to Lloyd's of London and let's see whether it's true or not. Hear what the insurers themselves say. And this actually cuts against the White House, and it cuts pretty hard. Number one, insurance is available. That's probably the most important statement I can make right there. Insurance to cover the tankers, whether they're carrying crude oil or they are carrying cheap Chinese crap or whatever it is they're carrying through there, insurance is available. The Lloyd's Market Association, those are the London war risk underwriters, the people who actually write the checks for the insurance or for the claims, they've said flat out loud that coverage is there for anybody who wants to sail the Strait of Hormuz. Almost 9 in 10 of them will still write those policies. So the White House doesn't get to blame a missing insurance market. The market is actually open for business. Number two, I think this is the entire ballgame. Listen to why. Why those same insurers say the ships are not moving. Quote, "The reason ships are not moving is not lack of insurance. It is that the ship masters and the ship owners are assessing the risk to their crew and their vessel as being just too high." Close quote. Too high. Not too expensive. Too dangerous. The people who make their living reading risk, reading danger for a price, looked at that strait of water and said, "We'll sell you the policy, but we're telling you it's not safe out there. You can still go, but here's what your policy is going to cost you." And when they tell you that you can go, they say that in dollars. Because dollars don't posture, but dollars don't take a position. Before this war started, insuring a tanker through Hormuz cost about 0.25% of the value of the total value of the ship. The ship itself, its cargo, the humans on board, everything. About 0.25% of the value of the ship. Today, it's about 3-8%. And it has spiked as high as 10%. Put that in real money. We'll do that after the break. I want to tell you exactly what that highest 10% may actually be costing. And so for those going through, this is what they may be paying. I'll be right back.
0: Keep it right here. You've got The Weekend with Michael Brown.

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1: With SRN News, I'm Jason Walker. American troops striking Iranian rocket launchers in the Strait of Hormuz. In the meantime, Iranian state TV later showed what it claims were ballistic missiles being fired by Iran at U.S. installations in Jordan. 2025 cost of living index from World Population Review ranks the five most expensive states as Democrat-led, while the lowest cost states are headed up by Republicans. Conservatives say the numbers directly challenge claims that more Democratic policies will make America more affordable. Centers for Medicare and Medicaid Services blocking more than $1 billion in potentially improper Medicare lab payments. Spokesman says labs billed Medicare for tests that sometimes were not even performed. This is SRN News.
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12: Hey, welcome back to Weekend with Michael Brown. Glad to have you with me. I appreciate you tuning in. 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And that's really easy to listen to, even whether, I don't care where you live, West Coast, East Coast, up in the Dakotas or down in Tejas, wherever you want to listen. 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It's at 850 AM and 94.1 FM on the radio dial. Once you find that, hit that as a preset, and then Monday through Friday, just boom, turn that on, 9 to noon Mountain Time, and you can stream the weekday program live. Now, why does all this end up in your kitchen table? Why should you care? You're standing in your kitchen in, you know, out in wherever today. Why do you care about 10 ships and a strip of water on the far side of the planet? Two reasons, both close to home. The first, obviously, is the gas pump, and that's simple. Right now, the markets are calm. Gas is sitting around $4 a gallon, but that calm is really thin. It is one more mine or one more seized tanker, one more bad night in that strait away from just being gone. And when it goes, you're going to feel it exactly that same week at the pump, at the register, right in the middle of an election year. And everybody that's spiking the football today is going to own that price at the pump, too, the minute it moves. So I'd suggest everybody just calm down. Just sit down, shut up. There's nothing that you and I can do about it except talk about it. And everybody's kind of gone to their corners. The second reason I think is bigger, and it's actually the one that kind of worries me. It's the words. When the president stands up and says, we own it 100%, a wall of steel, infallible, he nails his own feet to the floor. Do we own it? Do we control it? Two entirely different things. Because the ocean doesn't take orders from the press release. If Iran floats one mine into that lane, if the Iranian Revolutionary Guard grabs one more tanker, the man who said, you know, who said infallible, will have to answer for it. And the only thing big enough to defend a word like infallible would be more force, bigger force. That is how a slogan on a Friday night email can turn into somebody's kid on a destroyer in the middle of the Persian Gulf. The word comes first. The bill could come later. And so I really want you to listen closely when you hear the news stories. Because I think I can make a really strong case for the Strait of Hormuz is open. Now, yes, because we're there, and even the insurance carriers say it's open at a cost. So, your car insurance is available. I know you've had two DUIs, and you know, you've got 14,000 speeding tickets and you went blazing through a school zone. Yeah, you can still get insurance somewhere, but it's going to cost you 2 years' annual salary. We got the same thing going on here. I read that email last night, and my gut level reaction was, I really wanted it to be entirely true, all parts of it. Open, closed, you know, open control, everything. I want our Navy to win. Real Americans went into mined water and cleaned it out. And the commander of CENTCOM is telling me that. I really do not believe the commander of CENTCOM is going to go and put something up on their Facebook page and have it full of lies. When your team does something brave and really hard, every instinct you've got says, take that win. Read the good news out loud. Go home happy about it. That instinct is exactly the moment that we should also stop and go back and check. Because the people that wrote those emails that come into me, I've worked with them before. I've been right there in that White House comms office, and they want to tell you what they want you to think. I'm asking you, take it at face value. Yes, the way it's worded, you know, as a lawyer or an English teacher, I could take the sentences in that email that I got last night, I could diagram them, or I could rip them apart as a lawyer and say, yes, I can find truth in that. So I went and I looked at the ships, and I asked the men who insure the ships. And they actually told me the truer story than either the government than either government would, either the Iranian government or the American government. Americans won something very real out there. We really did. And the slogan that we built on top of it is actually the problem. It's bigger than what we won. So I just ask you, believe the ships. Believe the insurance man before you believe the podium. Not our podium, not Tehran's podium. The water keeps its own honest books. And this week the books say, mines are cleared, real win. Iran's oil, choke, that's a real win. The strait open, safe, and ours, 100%? Yes, for $15 million a trip to insure, and they got a man killed last Tuesday. That one, the ships will not sign. Now, keep that in your mind. I'll be right back.
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0: over the road, leaving a mess in that summer heat. But the good news, police say no one was injured. 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
5: With SRN News, I'm Jason Walker. At least eight people have died when a ferry with 270 on board capsized off the coast of Cyprus. One official says 237 people have been rescued. Search is underway for at least 22 others. Dozens of people have been evacuated from the depths of the Grand Canyon because of heavy rain and flooding. Now, no injuries have been reported, but an unconfirmed report says 12 to 15 people may be missing. Many people in New York beginning to turn against the mayor. Some immigrant-owned businesses in the city accusing Zohran Mamdani's administration of retaliation after they challenged his proposed government-run grocery stores. And Iceland voters have rejected a referendum to restart negotiations to join the EU. This is SRN News.
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Hey, welcome back to the Weekend with Michael Brown. Glad to have you with me. Appreciate you tuning in. We're talking about Ohio motor voter law. Judge struck down that Ohio is requiring some documentation about citizenship. And the Secretary of State in Ohio says they're going to contest the decision. And I agree. But I don't really have clean hands here. The election integrity group, my group, because I'm a part of that group that believes in election integrity, and we ought to do everything we can to ensure election integrity, because when you start to lose your belief in the legitimacy of elections, like I think we are in this country, whether it's justified or not is irrelevant. Hear me clearly. I don't think it matters one twit whether or not there is election fraud. Now, I believe there is, but to the extent that there is, I don't know. But I'm opposed to any fraud. But whatever fraud there is, if that creates doubts in people's minds as a whole, such that we begin to question the integrity of almost every election, including down to dog catcher, then we ought to fix that. Because once you lose the legitimacy of your own elections, then you pretty much lose the republic. So when I say I'm part of the election integrity crowd, yes, I am. But we have spent years overselling the fraud numbers. Big, confident claims, round numbers. And then somebody asks for the receipts and we can't do it. Or we do, and the receipts are like, okay, yeah, we found some fraud. And we know we do. Probably what? A dozen times a year, we hear about someone being charged and convicted for illegally voting in an election. So we know it exists. We just don't think, or at least I don't think, or we cannot prove that the fraud is so widespread that it would overturn any given election. Every single time we make the fraud argument, we hand the other side an easy win. We make it look like anybody that wants to check a birth certificate must be chasing some sort of conspiracy. That costs us. Because now an honest state that just wants to do an honest thing, look at a document before it registers a voter, gets treated like it's out there hunting to burn down a bunch of witches. Now, if we want to keep the power to verify, we're going to have to earn that back. Quit crying wolf about the size of the problem. Defend the principle standing on its own two feet. The principle never needed the exaggeration in the first place. So what's the score? Let me give you the score the same way I'd want it handed to me. Since that 2013 Arizona case, the states have almost mostly lost this fight. Arizona tried to force proof of citizenship onto the federal form, and they lost. Kansas tried and lost. The Supreme Court looked at it and passed. Said, no, we're not going. It's not germane yet. So when I tell you Ohio has a real constitutional argument, understand exactly what I'm telling you. It's an argument for where the law ought to go on a question the Supreme Court itself said is still open. I'm not going to promise you Ohio wins this on appeal. It might not. The principle does not get any less true because the scoreboard's been running the other direction. A state, any state, all states, are supposed to be able to confirm the one qualification the Constitution put in the hands of the states, citizenship. And a federal judge just told you, the state of Ohio, that it can't. There's the fight. Not whether that woman votes. She'll vote. The fight is whether the state that we charge with guarding the ballot is still allowed to guard the ballot. Now, Ohio's not alone in this. South Dakota, Utah, Wyoming, they all lined up the same kind of rule for the 2026 midterms. Arizona's been living that for years. So this ruling out of Cleveland is going to echo a lot further than just Cleveland. We've got to recognize that sometimes what we tend to do is, and I'm guilty of it times too, of overselling a legitimate problem. When we simplify it, I used to grade bar exams.
for young whippersnappers that wanted to become lawyers. And so as part of that, we would offer, the bar examiners would have a class in which we would explain to them our philosophy of how to answer bar questions. Because you had two kinds of bar questions. You had the multiple choice questions, which, you know, go figure it out yourself. But then we'd have the essay part. And I would always explain to the students that whatever question I ask, whether it's about criminal law, civil law, it's about ethics, whatever it might be about, that when you answer the question, the more you simplify it, the more I understand that you understand what it's about. But when you try to complicate it by adding about a bazillion different little tangents, which I know sometimes I tend to do, but when you simplify it down to one simple thing, here, do the states have the authority under the Constitution to ask for proof of citizenship before you can vote in an election? And I believe the Constitution says yes. That is the one thing that states can do. What we tend to do as conservatives is we tend to overblow everything. We blow it up way too much. And I think that complicates it. And sometimes that means we lose the battle before we even start it. Now, let's do this. Let me take a break early. Then when we get back, I want to move on to one more thing I'd like to get in before we end for the day. Hang tight, or not end for the day, but end for the hour. I'll be right back.

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6: News this hour from Town Hall. I'm Jason Walker. Centers for Medicare and Medicaid Services blocking more than $1 billion in potentially improper Medicare lab payments. Spokesman says labs billed Medicare for tests that were never performed on patients to the tune of $1.6 billion. More than 150 lab providers have been booted from the program for alleged fraud. There are growing calls for a completely new overhaul of America's welfare system, modeled on the landmark reforms of the 1990s. Here's correspondent Ken Lorman.
7: 30 years ago, a Republican-led Congress and President Bill Clinton required work for key benefits and gave states more control. Supporters say the results were dramatic. Adults receiving welfare fell from more than 4.4 million in 1995 to about 570,000 in 2024. Now, many Republicans want to extend work requirements across federal assistance programs for non-disabled adults with independence, not dependency, as the goal. Ken Lorman reporting.
6: She is, of course, very controversial, and some believe she might someday make a run for the White House. But right now, Alexandria Ocasio-Cortez is shaking up her team with several departures and some new faces.
8: The personnel change comes months before the progressive leader will decide whether to launch a presidential campaign. She's also weighing a run for Senate Minority Leader Chuck Schumer's seat, which is also up in 2028. AOC's years-long campaign manager and senior advisor Oliver Hidalgo Wollerbin is departing in September. Fiorella Beeny, a longtime aide to AOC, took over as interim campaign manager this month. The moves have coincided with the expansion of the portfolio of AOC's chief of staff, Mike Koska. Bernie Bennett reporting.
6: More on these stories at townhall.com.
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6: New York City Mayor Zohran Mamdani taking another shot at Amazon, and critics warn shoppers just might pay the price.
10: Mayor Mamdani supports a Teamsters-backed bill requiring Amazon to directly hire delivery couriers. One study estimates the mandate could add $664 a year to the average New York household's costs, while putting up to 5,000 jobs at risk. Critics say the policy could drive operations out of the city, making delivery slower and more expensive. Richard Boyd reporting.
6: E-cigarette maker Juul Labs receiving U.S. permission to sell an updated version of the vaping device. It includes an electronic age verification system to prevent underage use. The decision from the FDA means Juul can sell its new version of the vaping device for the first time since it was first launched in 2015. Breaking news and analysis, townhall.com. More evidence, Seattle is apparently losing its shine.
11: A Mercatus Institute study highlights Seattle's exodus as residents and businesses flee high costs and economic woes for red states like Idaho. Layoffs at tech giants, soaring house prices, and pro-union policies are accelerating the decline, prompting calls for policy shifts to retain talent and investment. Nearly one in four employers considers leaving due to high expenses, with companies like Starbucks and Zillow cutting Seattle jobs while expanding elsewhere.
6: Trump administration entering a major agreement with Venezuela that, if realized, could give the U.S. access to vast amounts of the South American country's untapped oil reserves at cost. President Trump says the deal

0: for, call Dexter McLean at 702-937-4634. That's 702-937-4634. David Allen Capital. When the banks say no, Dexter McLean says yes.
1: Whatever's on your mind, it's always best to talk about it.
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question and answer it out loud. One question that the WNBA has spent an entire season refusing to touch. What is a woman? Under your own contract, in writing, say it. Tell us, what is a woman? So, you know what? Let me be the lawyer for a moment, because this is where the whole thing lives. In Lawyerville, the WNBA has a brand new collective bargaining contract. And buried inside that contract is exactly one sentence about who's going to be allowed to play. It's Article 13, Section 1, Subsection A. And I'm going to read it to you word for word, because the words, well, quite frankly, in this entire story, the words are the point. So let me quote. Only players who are women are eligible to play in the WNBA. Close quote. That is the law of the league. That is it in its entirety. That, those are the words in the contract. Now, read it again and look for the thing that is not there. Oh, yeah. Oh, did you forget already? Only players who are women are eligible to play in the WNBA. There's no definition of the word woman. The contract says a player has to be a woman. But then the contract never tells you what a woman is. It doesn't mention biology. It doesn't mention hormones. It doesn't mention gender identity. It doesn't even mention the sex listed on someone's birth certificate. The contract's most important word is the one that the WNBA just never defines. Now, Freedom and White walk straight up to that undefined word and put their entire weight and height right behind that word. That, kids, that's the stunt. Two men in beards leaning on a hole in a contract to find out what the contract is actually made of. So the day after they walked Freedom out of Wintrust Arena, the WNBA gave an answer. Yeah, well, sort of they gave an answer. Here is exactly how the biggest women's league in America chose to settle the hottest question in American sports. Might even be one of the hottest questions in American politics. And frankly, I think it is one of the hottest questions in American culture. The WNBA did not hold a press conference. The commissioner, a woman named Kathy Engelbert, did not put her name on anything. In fact, nobody stood at a podium. Instead, an anonymous league source, unnamed, uncredited, called up one outlet, one sports outlet, Front Office Sports, and delivered the ruling by leak. They leaked out the ruling. Freedom and White, they said, are not eligible. Their declarations are, and again I quote, simply publicity stunts, close quote. Wait a minute. You knew that? I knew that. I thought we all knew that. And the WNBA is not going to give oxygen, they said, to efforts that are meant to demean and marginalize others. Oh, let me say that again. That they're not going to give oxygen to efforts meant to demean and marginalize others. Wait a minute. Everything it manages to avoid. Read that answer again and count everything that that statement manages to avoid. It never defines the word woman. It never gives you the standard the league used to decide that those two men did not qualify. It calls Freedom and White trolls, which, you know, quite frankly, I think they are. And then it uses the fact that they are trolls as the reason that the league does not have to answer the question the trolls simply ask. The source even said that the WNBA has no legitimate immediate eligibility matter in front of it at all. Nothing to see here. Go home. Nothing's on the agenda. Nothing's in the meeting notes. Nothing's in the minutes. Nothing. I think that is the whole trick. And I want to name it very plainly, because it is cleverer than just plain cowardice. The WNBA figured out how to say no to two men without ever saying what no means. It shut a door and refused to tell anybody where the door is. Now, the league has a good answer to all of this. And I'll tell you what it goes like next. It's the Weekend with Michael Brown. Text lines open 33103. Keyword Micro Michael. Hang tight. I'll be right back.

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21: Welcome back to The Weekend with Michael Brown. Glad to have you with me. 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Once you find that station, hit that as a preset, and then Monday through Friday, 9 to noon Mountain Time, you can listen to that station, and you can listen to The Situation with Michael Brown Monday through Friday. And I know we've noticed on the stream that a lot of you do that, and so let's get even more of you to do that. But more fun, let's go back to the WNBA for a moment. Because in answer to the question, what is a woman? The league has a good answer to everything going on in this stunt. And I think it is a stunt. But he goes like this. Come on, Brown. This is easy. Two bearded men in their 30s are not women. The league made the obvious call. It protected its athletes. And it does not owe a couple of provocateurs a seat in our rule book. And on the easy case, yeah, they might be right. Freedom and white, at least as far as I know, maybe you know more than I do, are not women. So the answer is no. And quite frankly, to show you my bias, I think the answer should be no. But the easy case was never the point, and the WNBA knows that. Because somewhere out there, there is a really hard case. There is a transgender athlete on hormones, in transition, meeting every medical line that some other league has already put in writing. Not a Senate candidate in a beard. Someone who shows up next year, maybe 3 years from now, I don't know, and says, I am a woman, and your contract says women can play, so am I eligible? Now, stop. Think. Only women are allowed to play according to the WNBA player's contract. So, next year, 3 years, whenever, I don't care, someone shows up and says, I am a woman, and your contract says women can play, so am I eligible? And on that question, the one that actually matters, the WNBA is exactly as silent right now as it was last week. The leak that they put out to that sports outlet, it didn't answer the question. The leak was built because the league doesn't want to have to answer the question. The league did not rule. What'd they do? They ran. They didn't rule. They ran. And they used two easy targets as the cover to run behind. Here's a test I want you to consider, and I think it's a fair one. If this league is so certain of its answer, then write the answer down. Define the word under Article 13. Publish the standard. Put the criteria in the contract where the players and the public can read them before the next draft. Don't wait until afterwards. They're not going to do that. There's a reason this league likes that word empty, blank, nothing there. Because you cannot be sued over a definition that you never wrote. And you cannot be pinned to a standard that you will not write, that you will not establish, a standard that does not exist. The blank space in Article 13 is doing really good work for the WNBA, and they know it's doing good work. Which brings me back to the man that they walked out of the building. This league, the WNBA, talks constantly about dignity, about not demeaning people, about not marginalizing anybody. That exact language was sitting right there in the leak. Demean and marginalize others. That is the league actually describing itself, don't you think? That is the league describing itself the way it wants you to see it. The good guys, the ones who protect people. So, let's go back to Wintrust Arena and let's watch the good guys work. A paying customer sat in his seat wearing a t-shirt with a dictionary definition on the t-shirt. A player left her bench, crossed the basketball court, and charged at that paying customer, pointing and screaming. And this league's response to that scene was to remove the customer and to never say one single word, not one, about the player who acted unsportsmanlike on that basketball court. Now, I'm not going to play this cheap. Freedom did stand up. He did put his arms out. And he did take a step toward the court. Security has a reason. A legitimate reason to get between a spectator and a player if things appear to the security team to be getting hot. And I'm not going to stand here and tell you that they had no cause to move. But did they have move or reason to move him? This whole situation is real. and you deserve to hear me say that it's real. But look at where this league has found its voice. And look at where this league has lost it. It got loud enough to eject a man in a t-shirt. Then it went completely silent on the player who came off the beat of the bench to go after the guy. 1,000 words leaked about demeaning and marginalizing other people, and not one of those words, not one of them spent on its own player crossing the basketball court to scream at a spectator. This league is very sure who the villain is, and it is very careful never to check the mirror when it decides who the villain is. You can reach your own conclusion about this. I think a lot of you may already have. I've been telling you for weeks that this league was going to have to answer one question. Here it is one more time. What is a woman? What is a woman? The biggest women's league in the country finally answered this week, and here's the answer start to finish. It looked at two men in the beards leaning on its contract. It looked at Article 13, one sentence, the word woman sitting right there in the middle of it with nothing underneath those words at all. And then the league picked up a phone, called the friendliest reporter they could find, kept its own name off the record, and said, "These guys are just trolls, and there is nothing here to discuss." You know what that was, in my opinion? That was their escape. Escape. Because when all of this is said and done, two segments of this nationally syndicated radio program about a guy standing up during a basketball game, wearing a t-shirt that said woman, and one of the players jumping up, screaming, running across the entire basketball court to go encounter a spectator who she knew exactly who he was, too. They ejected the spectator. The player had no consequences whatsoever. So the question is still standing at the door. The question is patient. One of these days, it's going to come back wearing something other than a beard and a lawsuit, and it's going to ask the same question again. And the WNBA is going to have to open their mouths and say the word out loud on the record with their name attached to it. I don't think that this league has any idea what it is going to say when that day comes. And I think that is exactly why they whispered the answer in a leak to a friendly sports outlet, instead of just saying, "We need to deal with this. Let's just take this issue up right now and deal with it." Because the failure to do so creates within our own culture this kind of fog of, do we really live in a world now where we don't know what a woman is or a man is, or where someone who is transgendering, whether they fit or don't fit? I think it's time we answer the question. It's The Weekend with Michael Brown. Hang tight. I'll be right back.
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3: With SRN News, I'm Jason Walker. Authorities in Columbia, South Carolina, say one police officer has been killed, another wounded, after responding to a call concerning a domestic dispute. The suspect, who reportedly had a lengthy criminal record, also died. The slain officer was 29, leaves behind a wife and two small children. At least eight people have been killed after a ferry with 270 on board capsized off the coast of Cyprus. An official says 237 people rescued. A search is underway for about two dozen more. The vessel faced adverse weather conditions and began to take on water just moments after departure. And dozens of people have been evacuated from the Grand Canyon after very heavy rain and possible flooding. No injuries have been reported. SRN News.
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Hey, welcome back to The Weekend with Michael Brown. Glad to have you with me. 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Tell me anything, ask me anything. And I would just add this about text messages, because I do, I read them all the time. Sunday's probably the only day that I may not look at the text line, because, well, I just try to keep the Sabbath and take the day off. But if you text me something about a topic that I've discussed and you're listening on the podcast, it might be helpful to tell me, hey, you were talking about, you know, you were talking about the WNBA, and here's what I think, or here's my question, or whatever, just to give me some point of reference. Because sometimes I get a text message that says, hey, you really sucked on that topic. Okay, well, which one was it? Or, hey, you're really great on that topic. Okay, which one was it? So that'd be a favor that I would ask of you. And then don't forget, subscribe to the podcast. It's very easy to do on your podcast app. Just search for a podcast with the title, the name, The Situation with Michael Brown. The Situation with Michael Brown. Hit that subscribe button. Leave a five-star review, because that helps us spread the podcast out even further, helps us in the rankings, and then that will automatically download to your phone or wherever you download your podcast all 5 days of the weekday program and the weekend program. So you got 6 days of me to listen to. Isn't that fantastic? Now, Chicago, 2022, they threw themselves a party. It was a bond market party. For 7 years, the people that run Chicago's money had chased one number the way that maybe a guy underwater swims toward a patch of light. They wanted off the junk bond list. Wall Street grades a city's debt the way a bank grades you for a mortgage. It's kind of like a credit rating. Well, it is a credit rating. And for years, Chicago's credit rating on their bonds was junk. That's the polite word for, we're not sure you're ever going to pay us back. So in 2022, they made it. Moody's, one of the credit rating agencies, lifted Chicago out of junk bond status, one notch above the line, but above the line. Fitch, another one of the rating agencies, started handing out some upgrades. The outlooks turned from stable to positive. Now, in a budget in a downtown office building, people who had not exhaled in years, who were in charge of Chicago's debt and credit, probably exhaled. But here's the part that nobody said out loud at that bond party. The thing that pulled Chicago out of junk had zero to do with discipline. The city didn't cut its way there, and it didn't finally fund its pension. What actually happened is simpler, and frankly, I think worse. A check arrived from Washington. It was the pandemic money. See, we're still talking about the stupid pandemic and all that money that went flying out. And by the time the applause started, they were already spending the money. Now, fast forward to right now. I mean, just this past week. Chicago is already sliding back toward junk bond status. Three different rating firms have downgraded the city since January of last year. This year, City Hall had to close a $1.2 billion hole just to pass a budget that Illinois law says you must have it balanced. Now, next year, there'll be a task force at City Hall. It figures that the hole will run around $700 million this year. Now, that's their estimate, not a hard number, but it's their own people saying it out loud, at least. So what happened between the party and now this hangover? That's the story. And it's not really a Chicago story. Unfortunately, it's an American story. Let me give you the official version first, because it's true as far as it goes. The official story goes like this. The pandemic money helped for a while. Then, of course, it ran out. Costs went up. The state of Illinois started sending Chicago less money than it used to send them. And the office towers in the Loop, the ones that paid a fat share of the property taxes, those towers emptied out and lost value. Chicago, Denver, L.A., it's all the same thing. So more of the tax bill slid onto regular homeowners, people like you and me. Every word of that is real. A guy who tells you none of it matters, they're selling you a bunch of bullcrap. But look at what that story does. It's like the weather report. It's a list of things that happened to Chicago. Oh, the rain fell, the wind blew, nobody's to blame. And that's exactly the part I want to rip apart. Because underneath that weather, there's a choice. And the choice is now decades old. It's a bill that we have been dodging in this country for 30 years or more. For most of my lifetime, Chicago did a very human thing with its pension bills. It didn't pay them.
police pensions, firefighter pensions, city worker pensions. The city promised the money, and then year after year, mayor after mayor, it just very quietly but clearly shorted the payment and spent the difference on things that felt better. The Wall Street Journal, reporting this out, used one word for it: shirked. For decades, Chicago shirked its pensions. That's not my adjective. That's the Wall Street Journal reporting. Now, you can only skip a bill for so long, right? You and I know that. Eventually, the state of Illinois passed a law, forced Chicago to start actually funding those pensions with real money, the big money. And that forced payment landed at a very particular moment. That forced payment landed at just the right moment. It landed right when Washington's pandemic checks showed up. Imagine suddenly you're accustomed to getting a small check, and then the next day, two big checks arrive in your account at the same time. Think about the timing, because it's probably the background of the whole story. A credit analyst at S&P laid it out in what I call cowboy English. The state forced Chicago into those much bigger pension payments, and that, his words, coincided with the arrival of the federal pandemic money that helped keep the budget in the black. So here's what really happened in 2022, underneath all the confetti for the party. Chicago got handed a bill it had been dodging for 30 years, and at the very same moment, a stranger from out of town, politicians in D.C., covered that bill. The pain that was supposed to force the really hard choices that you and I have to make, things like layoffs and givebacks from labor, that never happened. Washington's money made it painless, and Chicago took a bow for a recovery that it was all fake. The upgrade was a mirage. What looked like a healthy city was really just a subsidized one, and the subsidy had an expiration date. When that ran out, well, the pension bill was still sitting there, bigger than ever. Today, pension payments and debt payments eat up 40%, 40 cents on every dollar in the city's operating budget, 40 cents right off the top, before a single pothole gets filled, or a single cop gets paid, or a single firefighter gets paid. Now, they'll tell you this is not a Chicago problem, and it sure isn't a one mayor problem. I will tell you it's national. And you know what? Some people have the numbers to prove that. Out of the 25 biggest cities in America, at least 20 of them are staring at budget gaps for next year and beyond. We see it right here in Denver. The pandemic money ran out and everywhere at one time. Everybody's got the same stupid hangover. So why are you singling out Chicago, Michael? Here's my answer. That number doesn't get Chicago off the hook. That number is how we know Chicago blew it. And that's how we know other places are blowing it too. Because think about what that federal money actually was. A windfall. A one-time check that every big city in this nation got at the exact same moment. And a windfall is really a test. It asks you one question. Are you going to use this time to buy some time to fix what's broken? Or are you going to spend it pretending that there's nothing broken at all? Some cities use the runway to get honest. Chicago used it and looked the other way. And it did that carrying more dead weight than almost any of them. That 40% already promised to pensions and debt before the budget even opens? Same test. Chicago failed it worse. And there's another side, too. They'll say Mayor Brandon Johnson inherited this mess. Well, that's true. He walked in the door in 2023. He didn't dig the pension hole. Daley dug part of it. Emanuel dug part of it. Johnson himself stood in front of a room of investors recently and blamed his words, decisions made over decades. And that's true. And it's true everywhere. It's the Weekend with Michael Brown. Text lines open. Hang tight. Be right back.

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6: News this hour from Town Hall. I'm Jason Walker. Police in Columbia, South Carolina say an officer has died and other wounded after responding to a domestic dispute. The suspect, who reportedly had a very lengthy criminal record, also died. Slain officer was 29, leaves a wife and two small kids. White House preparing to mark the anniversary of the 9/11 attacks.
7: Of course, schedules can always change, but for now, media outlets reporting President Trump will attend the 9/11 ceremony marking 25 years since the terrorist attack at the Pentagon. Vice President J.D. Vance scheduled to attend the somber annual reading of the names of those killed in the Twin Towers at Ground Zero. 9/11 this year falls on a Friday, the day after Republicans wrap up a two-day midterm convention in Dallas, which the president is scheduled to be at. After 9/11, President Trump is scheduled to head to Ireland, where he will meet with staff at our U.S. Embassy and then attend the Irish Open golf tournament at his golf course there. Laura Winters reporting.
6: Well, new cost of living data is fueling a debate over which states deliver real affordability. Here's correspondent Richard Boyd.
8: The 2025 Cost of Living Index from World Population Review ranks the five most expensive states as Democrat-led, while the lowest-cost states are Republican-led. On average, the data shows living costs roughly 15% lower in red states than blue states. Conservatives say the numbers challenge claims that more Democratic policies will make America more affordable. Richard Boyd reporting.
6: Iceland voters rejecting a referendum to restart negotiations in order to join the European Union. Media reports from Reykjavik say opponents defeated the measure by a margin of 52.8% to 47.2%. More on these stories, townhall.com.
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6: Haitians continue dealing with ongoing violence and hunger.
10: UNICEF says 6 children and 7 women have been released by a gang in Haiti after more than 50 people were kidnapped near the capital, Port-au-Prince, nearly a week ago. The United Nations Children's Agency says it's a rare moment of hope amid the violence threatening children in Haiti. Meanwhile, at a shelter in Port-au-Prince, children play as their parents worry about how they'll be fed. A UNICEF report released Friday says 1 in 13 children between 6 months and 5 years old in Haiti are suffering from acute malnutrition. I'm Donna Warder.
6: Officials say dozens have been evacuated from the depths of the Grand Canyon because of heavy rain and flooding. National Park Service says flash flooding destroyed footbridges over a creek that flows into the Colorado River. That sent large boulders and other debris downstream. Breaking news and analysis, townhall.com. Correspondent Julie Walker reports now on a Massachusetts man's desperate search for his wife caught in the deadly Nepal flooding half a world away.
11: Of the roughly 3,000 still missing in the Nepal-Tibet floods and mudslides, about 90 are Americans, including Jawani Jyoti from Lexington, Massachusetts. Her husband, Sanjeev Rai, left their children at home to go there and find her.
12: I don't know whether she's alive or she's not.
11: The Indian-American woman was on a retreat 7 hours from Kathmandu when geologists say a glacier burst, sending a massive wall of water, mud, and rocks down a mountain, wiping out an entire village, along with all the surrounding roads. Her phone still pings there. I'm Julie Walker.
6: In the meantime, the death count in that tragedy has now surpassed 800, but officials say several thousand people are missing. More on these stories, townhall.com.
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0: My goodness, it's a great one. Levi's are an American phenomenon, symbolizing the vitality of the West to people all over the world. But just as phenomenal is the story of their creator, the young German immigrant Levi Strauss. And we're telling this story because blue jeans were invented on this day in history in 1873. Here to tell this story is Lynn Downey. Lynn was the first in-house historian for Levi Strauss & Company. She is the author of the wonderfully readable biography, Levi Strauss, The Man Who Gave Blue Jeans to the World. Here's Lynn.
1: I was hired as the very first historian archivist for Levi Strauss & Co. in 1989. And when I walked in the door, I was not too surprised that there weren't any historical records because of this. This is a picture of the company headquarters, April 20th, 1906, after the building had survived the massive earthquake, but not the fire. It's not unusual. You go to work for a company in San Francisco that was founded before the earthquake. You're not going to have much. So let's start with his beginning. He was born Loeb Strauss, L-O-Umlaut B, Strauss, February 26, 1829, in the Bavarian town of Butenheim. His father, Hirsch, was a peddler. His grandfathers were cattle traders. Peddling, of course, was a traditional Jewish occupation. Levi's mother was actually Hirsch Strauss's second wife. He had five older siblings, half-siblings, and then he and his sister, Fanny, were the son and daughter of Hirsch's second wife. So he grew up going to the tiny little synagogue in tiny little Butenheim and going to school, but he and the entire family and every Jewish citizen of Butenheim was living under something called the Juden Edict. It was a law that had been passed in 1813 that was intended to make, you know, proper citizens out of Bavaria's Jews, but really just took away so many rights. And one of the things that was done to do this was every village, after the Juden Edict went into effect, had to have a list called a matrikel, which was the list of every citizen in every town. And it had very specific rules. Only those who were listed on the matrikel could marry or change their residence within the boundaries of the kingdom. In addition, the right to marry was limited to the eldest son in the family. A younger son could marry only if a childless couple gave up a spot on the matrikel for him. If he married a widow, who also was on the list, or if he left his village and married in another, or if a place on the list opened up. Basically, it was about the list. And there was, if you were a younger son, you couldn't marry. There were a lot of unsanctioned unions and illegitimate births in a lot of these very, very small towns in Bavaria. The other bigger problem that the Juden Edict had was it did not allow Jews to carry on their traditional occupations. Peddling, cattle trading, two of the biggest occupations for the region. Unless you were sort of grandfathered in and you were too old and you already had that occupation, you had to take up farming or small crafts. You had to be a shoemaker or a soap maker or whatever. So the oldest Strauss boy was Jakob. He could marry, he could do whatever he wanted, but he still couldn't be a peddler like his dad. Not to mention the three other boys in the house, they had no opportunities whatsoever. So in 1837, 18 young people in Butenheim just got up and left. And two of them were the two oldest Strauss children, Jakob, who went to London, and Rosla, the oldest sister, went to New York. 3 years later, the two other boys went to America. Jonathan, who became Jonas, and Lippmann, who became Louis. They left in 1840 and 1841, went to New York, and soon became very prosperous and were sending letters back home about how good things were in New York. Then, in 1846, Hirsch Strauss dies of tuberculosis. And his wife, Rebecca, has a big decision to make. She has her own two children and her youngest stepdaughter. And so she makes the important and necessary decision to go to America. Now, if you wanted to leave Bavaria and go to America, you couldn't just get up and leave. You had to apply to the Bavarian government and tell them why you wanted to leave, and you had to make sure you had to tell them why without insulting the Bavarian government at the same time. And thanks to the record keeping in the state archives in Bamberg, we actually have the statement that Levi Strauss himself wrote to explain the reasons why he was leaving along with his mother. It's really very poignant. The favorable news that I have received from my stepbrothers in America has convinced me to follow them, even though I do not have at this time a specific occupation. But my brothers will take care of that. No members of my family will stay behind. I will share the fate that has been assigned to me with them.

0: in foreign lands. I thus joined my mother in her plea. So it was, you know, I don't have a career here. Just like my brothers, you know, there's no career here, but I'm going to go to America and I'll have something to do. And this was very important because if you left Bavaria, you had to leave money behind so that if you struck out in America or London and came back home, you were not a burden on the state. So sometime between spring and autumn 1848, Rebecca Strauss and her three children got on a ship in Bremen and went off for New York. And you can read in the book about the ghastly steerage passage that you had to take to get to New York. And then they were very happy to finally land in New York City. And they moved into an area called Klein Deutschland, which is today basically the Lower East Side of New York. But it was so many both Christian and Jewish people from Germany, it was called Klein Deutschland, Little Germany. So they move in with Louis and Jonas Strauss, who were urban peddlers. They had store accounts, and they would get stuff wholesale, and they would have their own store accounts, and they'd walk around New York, and they were basically urban peddlers. Their business was called J. Strauss and Brother, J. for Jonas, the oldest brother. He got to name the business after him. So Levi jumps in, and he starts learning the business, and he's learning English, and then the census taker comes around in 1850, takes the names of everybody in the Strauss household, and then there's someone named Levi, because he changed his name for a number of reasons, the most important of which was nobody in America can pronounce Loeb. The other reason is Levi is a name from the Bible. It's very common. It's everybody knows it, Christian and Jew, so it seemed like the appropriate name for him to take for his business name, although it's very likely, of course, they called him Loeb at home.
1: And you're listening to Lynn Downey telling the story, the great immigrant story of Levi Strauss. More of this remarkable American story continues here on Our American Stories. 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
1: And we continue here with our American stories and having learned why the Strauss family left Bavaria. And my goodness, why would you stay with these kinds of laws and rules? And we're telling this story because blue jeans were invented on this day in history in 1873. Let's continue with Lynn Downey, this remarkable storyteller, and the story of Levi Strauss.
0: Then the gold rush happens, and all these reports are coming back. All so many Jewish merchants are coming out to San Francisco and Auburn and all of those little gold rush towns, and they're setting up retail stores, and they're writing their families back home saying, come out to California. The opportunities here are amazing. And if you wanted to come to California and go into business, you had two opportunities. You could be the wholesaler, you could stay in San Francisco, bring in the goods from New York, and have your retail accounts up in the gold rush country, or you could have your small retail stores up there. It was this amazing sort of umbilical cord between New York, San Francisco, and the gold country. So, sometime in 1852, the Strauss family decides to send Levi to California to basically open up the West Coast branch of J. Strauss Brother & Co. But he had something very important to do before he could leave. And on January 31st, 1853, he became an American citizen. He had registered for naturalization almost the minute he got off the boat in 1848 and became a citizen. And 5 days later, he was on a steamer for the Isthmus of Panama. Now, there were many ways to get to San Francisco. The fastest was to cross the Isthmus of Panama. It was no less dangerous, but it was fast. So what you did was you took a steamer from New York to the Caribbean side of the Isthmus. And then in 1853, you could only take a railroad halfway across because it wasn't finished. Then you had to take a boat on the Chagres River. And then depending on what time of year you were there, for him it was February, you stopped at Gorgona. And then you rented a mule from Wells Fargo, took the mule all the way down to Panama City on the Pacific side, got another Pacific Coast, Pacific Mail Steamship Company up to San Francisco, which is what Levi did. So he crossed the Isthmus. He turned 24 years old, 24, on the trip up. I think he had just passed Acapulco, on his way to San Francisco. And he landed here on March 14th, 1853. So he's a very serious young man. And again, records are scarce, but I am almost positive that he arrived in California with letters of introduction from merchants in New York that he could take up to the gold rush country to a store and say, the letter would say, I'd like to introduce you to Mr. Levi Strauss. He's new in business. Please give him your custom. He'd probably also arranged to have a warehouse near the waterfront where he could store the dry goods that his brothers had already put on a clipper ship that was going around the horn. And it's very likely he slept in that warehouse. I found a lot of letters and diaries and newspaper accounts of young merchants sleeping in their warehouses on a mattress and blanket where the fleas don't let me sleep. We all know how flea-ridden San Francisco was. So one of the very first customers that we know of that Levi found was the store Hardy and Kennedy in Forest Hill, which is near Auburn. And this is the sort of collection of dry goods that his brothers would send him. Pants, shirts, boots, children's clothing, lace mantillas for ladies. Dry goods was basically anything that wasn't hardware or food. It was sort of the soft goods of everyday living. And this is what he was bringing in, and he cultivated all these retail clients. And he started this sort of web beginning in California, which kept on going. When the Civil War came to California, Levi was, by the way, a Abraham Lincoln Republican. He voted for Lincoln in 1860 and 1864. He and the company gave a lot of money to the Sanitary Commission, which were those organizations that helped to create better conditions in hospitals and battlefield medical units to keep soldiers healthy during the Civil War. He joined something called the Committee of 34, which kept their eyes open, looking for any treasonable combinations or conspiracies against the Union and the public peace. And there was a reason for that, because there were a lot of Southern sympathizers in California and San Francisco. It was a very real threat. Levi Strauss & Co., as well as many others, prospered during the Civil War because Eastern American ports were blockaded, so California wheat and wool and dry goods were able to get to Great Britain and make a lot of money during the Civil War. So he did prosper, he did do well, and in the mid to late 1850s, his sister Fanny and her husband David Stern and their children moved from New York out to San Francisco to live with Levi. So he's here alone for the first 3 years that he lived here. It was on a Battery between Pine and California, I believe. It was a beautiful, beautiful building. And they had started off at just 1416 Battery Street, and by the time of the earthquake, it was 10 to 24 Battery Street. They had like basically the entire block. So the company had been just Levi Strauss, but by the time of, by about 1863, it was Levi Strauss & Co. The family was here. His sister Mary had passed away, and her husband was now out here as well with his children. So it was really becoming a family business. Now, it was easy to make money in San Francisco, but it was also easy to lose it. What Levi regularly did was put gold called treasure, my favorite historical word, treasure, onto Pacific Mail steamships that went down to the Isthmus, were carted across the Isthmus, put on another steamer to go up to New York, and that gold, he sent that gold to his brothers to go into the bank to buy more dry goods. Well, the company had $76,000 in gold on the Central America, which is this boat, which went down in a hurricane off of South Carolina in September of 1857. That's about $2 million of value today. Now, some people found that boat in the 1980s, but it's very likely the company did get an insurance payment. They were very good about making sure that a lot of those shipments were insured. Levi had a pretty good sales force set up by the 1870s, and what's really interesting is that Levi had dry goods customers in Mexico, Canada, and Hawaii in the late 1860s and early 1870s. He really early understood the value of the Pacific Rim, which I find very fascinating. So he thinks, I'm going to be a wholesaler for the rest of my life. I'm prosperous. You know, my family is growing. My sister and her husband are having more kids. The business is doing great. I'm a happy capitalist. And that's what he thought he'd do for the rest of his life. Until 1872, when he got a letter from Jacob Davis, who was born Jakob Jufis in Riga, which is now Latvia, which at the time was Russia, one of those four places that gets bopped all over the map throughout history. But it was Russia at the time. He came to the United States in 1854, worked in the East. He was trained as a tailor as a teenager back in Latvia, Russia. He came to California in late 1854, decided to try the whole gold mining thing, and it didn't really work. So he had changed his name to Davis by this time. So he was kind of went all over the place. And he was, by the mid-1860s, he was up in Canada. He got married, started to have a family, ran a brewery. But every time he sort of didn't make it very well, he would go back to tailoring. In 1867, he was in Virginia City, which is, you know, one of the hubs of the Comstock, you know, mining regions. And he described it as a populated of 15,000 people, of which 5,000 were miners, about 5,000 of bummers, gamblers, and prostitutes, and about 5,000 of businessmen, speculators, and capitalists. Then, in 1868, he moved to Reno, literally days after Reno had been officially established. It was built up and clustered around the Central Pacific Railroad. Like, local businesses supported mining and agriculture, and he set up there as a tailor. And he, by this time, was making tent covers, horse blankets, and wagon covers. So, in December 1870, January 1871, a woman walks into his tailoring shop and says, "My husband needs a new pair of pants, but they've all fallen apart. He literally can't even go out in public, so I'm here to ask you to make a pair of pants for my husband." So he sends the wife back to her husband with a string and says, "Please measure his waist." So she comes back and she says, "Would you please do something to make these pants not fall apart? My husband just goes through these pants like he just can't believe." So he was working with a fabric called duck. It's a kind of a linen canvas. It comes from the Dutch for canvas. And it's pretty sturdy stuff, a kind of an off-white. And then he had an, over on a table, he had some horse blankets. And he used to reinforce the seams and the stress points of horse blankets with rivets. And he looks over at this table and he thinks, huh, I wonder if I could put some rivets in these pants if they would hold together better. So he did.
1: You're hearing how innovation occurs and by whom in this great country, and from the oddest circumstances, and often just trying to solve a problem, our great business franchise is born. And my goodness, what a story we're hearing, the story of Levi Strauss. It's being told by Lynn Downey. More of this remarkable story, this American story, Levi Strauss's story, here on Our American Stories.
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1: And we continue here with our American stories and the story of Levi Strauss. 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
0: He put rivets in the pocket corners, the base of the button fly, held on the little strap in the back that they had before belt loops. Gives them to the woman. He sees the guy walking around town wearing his pants, and the guy was really, really happy. And then people start hearing about these pants of Jacob Davis's, and they're coming into his shop and asking to buy some more. So he realizes he's got a big sort of money-making idea on his hands. And he was a frustrated inventor, actually a partly successful inventor. He actually had a patent for a type of clothes press already. And he always thought big, and he wanted to mass manufacture and mass market these pants. So a lot of the fabric he had in his tailoring shop, he got from Levi Strauss & Co. So he knew the name Levi Strauss. He knew the reputation of Levi Strauss. So what does he do? He has this money-making idea. He sends examples of the pants down to Levi, Wells Fargo Express, and with a letter that says, here is a big money-making idea. Let's be partners and do this together. Well, you know, that shows a lot of trust. You have to admit. I mean, what would have prevented Levi from running off with the idea? But of course, he knew Levi's reputation, and he knew he wouldn't do that. He also knew that even though Levi wasn't a manufacturer, he thought big. He was a big idea guy. And he would probably think this was a big idea, and he literally did. In the documents that are in, copies of which are in the National Archives in Philadelphia, there's this handwritten pencil note. Note to lawyer, write to this guy. Sign him up like now. I mean, literally days after he wrote this letter in July of 1872. So the patent was awarded after three tries with the patent office on May 20th, 1873 for an improvement in fastening pocket openings, which is really boring language for basically the invention of the blue jean. So it gets pretty exciting right off the bat. There's a magazine published out of San Francisco called Pacific Rural Press, very influential with ranchers, farmers, a lot of people who make farm machinery, whatever, the kind of people who would wear really tough riveted pants. And they had a little article about the pants in one of their issues, and I want to read you a little bit of it. So they talk about, you know, this invention seems very simple, but it's really very effective, and we are sure it's going to become quite popular amongst our working men. Nothing looks more slouchy in a workman than to see his pockets ripped open and hanging down, and no other part of the clothing is so apt to be torn and ripped as the pockets. Besides its slouchy appearance, it is inconvenient and often results in the person losing things from his pockets. All right, seriously, I really don't think the guys were worried that their pants look slouchy, you know. But the point was, there would be no more slouchy pockets because they had rivets, those pockets had rivets in them. So the first pants were made of denim. Basically, denim was created first in France, probably in the 17th century, and it was a serge fabric, a type of weave, from the town of Nîmes. And so it was serge de Nîmes. And so by the time English textile manufacturers were making it, they were calling it serge de Nîmes because even though you have an English fabric, if you give it a zippy French name, you know, it's really good marketing. But eventually they anglicized the word to denim. And then by the 18th century, when American textile mills started to make denim, it was always in English, denim, and it was always all cotton, even though in the very beginning it was actually a wool and silk blend. George Washington toured a Massachusetts textile mill in 1789 and watched denim being made. So, you know, there are still people who write and say that Levi got the denim from France for his first jeans, and they tend to tell those stories in France. It's like, no. The first jeans were made of denim, and the denim came from the Amaskag Manufacturing Company in Manchester, New Hampshire. It was the biggest textile mill in the country, and they did make the very best denim in the United States. There were no denim mills or textile mills in California. Levi did have to go all the way to Manchester, New Hampshire. There was a fabric called jean, J-E-A-N, which was being made at the same time as denim. And it tended to be indigo blue, just like denim was. It was easily absorbed by the cotton. It was a color that everybody liked, you know, whatever. Pants made of jean fabric were called jeans. And actually, Kentucky jeans was a very specific type of pant. And it originally was made in Kentucky, but again, it was one of those things. Everybody knew what Kentucky jeans were, and they were made in other places, but not necessarily always in Kentucky. But it was made of jean fabric. Denim is one colored thread and one white thread together. Jean fabric was two threads of the same color. So it looked like denim, but it didn't have, you know, denim will have that white that kind of will kind of, you know, the fill will come through a little bit. Jean fabric was just, you know, blue. So jeans, I mean, Levi Strauss sold jeans pants in his dry goods inventory before the jeans were invented. Here's why we call them jeans today. So men had worn unriveted denim pants for a long time, and they were just called, you know, denim overalls. When Levi Strauss and Jacob Davis put rivets in those for the first time, it created a new category of workwear, which is the blue jean. But they were called overalls until about the 1950s. And then teenage boys who saw Marlon Brando wear 501 jeans in movies, was, you know, scary motorcycle guy, they wanted to be like him and they wanted to wear those pants. But their dads called them overalls, so they started calling them jeans. They didn't want to wear overalls like their dad. They had to be jeans, cool jeans, pants like Marlon Brando did. I don't even really know why they appropriated that word, but it was the new word. You know, it was just a new word for the pants that were already there. And it was a new modern word for something that had been around since the 1870s. The changes in the jeans went over time and usually were because of changes in fashion and wanting to modernize, you know, what the jeans were. So the rivets on the back pockets were always on the outside. But then in the 1920s and 30s, the company was getting complaints saying, your rivets are scratching our saddles and our school decks and our car hoods, which I don't know about that. And so what the company did was put the rivets in the pockets, but then sew the pockets over. So the rivets were there, but then they, you know, they wouldn't scratch. But they were eventually taken out completely in, I think, 1967. There was a rivet at the base of the button fly, the indelicately named crotch rivet. And there was all this anecdotal evidence, you know, people were writing in, you know, when we crouch in front of a campfire, this rivet heats up in a really delicate place. And the company's like, what a bunch of wimpy cowboys. And then it happened to the president of the company, Mr. Walter Haas. But about that time, World War II had started, and American clothing manufacturers had to take a certain amount of metal off of their clothing. And so I'm sure there was a meeting at the company. It's like, okay, nobody likes this rivet. We have to get rid of some rivets. It's going. So they had, you know, they had to find a place to set up shop. The company didn't own any manufacturing space until the 1880s. So this is 1873. So they leased a space on Market Street, and they had to advertise for women to sew the pants. And so here's a typical ad. This was in the San Francisco Chronicle, I believe, in July of 1873. Wanted, 50 first-class female sewing machine operators who can bring their own machines with them. Either Singer's number 2 or Grover and Baker's number 1 for sewing heavy work. Steady and remunerative employment at 415 Market Street upstairs. All right. I read this and I thought, oh my God, I've got this image of these poor women, you know, dragging these machines up Market Street. But they really were very small and very portable at this time. And it was actually apparently not that unusual for the women to take them around with them. But eventually the company did get some sewing machines so the women didn't have to bring their own. So Levi had brought Jacob Davis from Reno to be in charge of the manufacturing, and Levi stayed with the dry goods. That's what he knew. That was his business. So Jacob was in charge. Jacob and his family lived on Folsom Street, fairly near to the leased and the new factories. And he became a Levi Strauss & Company employee.
1: 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And my goodness, what a story of innovation, of opportunism, and in the end, of pure flexibility and seeing something new and going for it. When we come back, more of this remarkable story of free enterprise, of freedom, and the country itself. The story of blue jeans. They were created on this day in history in 1873, here on Our American Stories.
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1: And we continue here on How American Stories with the story of Levi Strauss as told by Lynn Downey. And we're telling this story because blue jeans were invented on this day in history in 1873. Let's conclude with the final chapter of this story.
0: These pants were called overalls because in the old days, that's what working pants were called. If you wanted like bib overalls, you had to ask for those specifically, either engineer overalls, bib overalls. But if you asked for waist overalls or just overalls, you got what we today call blue jeans. And they were, this was workwear. This was pure workwear. The denim, this 19th century denim was really, really tough. They wear like iron was an early advertising slogan, and it's very, very true. So among the early consumers were, of course, cowboys. And that stayed as a classic consumer for a very, very long time. Miners, of course, and agricultural workers. But there was one person, one very important person who never wore a pair of jeans in his life, and that was Levi Strauss. It would be completely inappropriate for him to wear jeans. He was not a laborer. He was a wealthy businessman. He was a capitalist. He wore a black broadcloth suit, a silk tie, and carried a top hat. So manufacturing is going on. And the company was making a lot of flyers for the salespeople to give to potential retail clients. And a lot of them were saying something called home industry. And this was 19th century code for the fact that they only hired white women and girls in the factory. And this is one of the pieces of Levi history that is classic and standard for San Francisco history that I have the blessing of Bob Haas and the entire Haas family to talk about, because that's how they told me to write this book, which is that Levi Strauss did not hire Chinese in his factory. Because the discrimination in San Francisco was about the Chinese. The railroad had been completed in 1869. There were no more jobs. White men, Chinese men were coming into San Francisco to look for jobs. There was a lot of hateful rhetoric and violence. And people didn't want their clothes made by filthy Chinese who lived in that strange place called Chinatown and ate strange food. And some of it ended up on Levi Strauss & Company advertising. This is a price list that would have gone to a retail store, said manufactured by white labor. And there's quite a few of those. For a while, it was even stamped on the inside of the pocket bag of the jeans. It was a selling point. It was a point of pride for the company. I don't know how Levi Strauss personally felt about the Chinese, but as a businessman, he knew that there was no way that he could sell his product and keep his business unless he adhered to the prevailing prejudice. We don't like it. It's ugly. It's icky, but it's real. And that is who he was. That's one of the reasons that, and I'll talk about this later, that I find him so fascinated is because he's not predictable and he's complicated. And maybe at times he might not have been very easy to like. But that's why it was so interesting to me. About a year after Levi arrived in San Francisco, he made his first charitable contribution. It was $5 to the San Francisco Orphan Asylum Society, which today, by the way, is the Edgewood Center for Children and Families. That's still out in the Sunset District, still in business. That was the beginning of a lifelong process of philanthropy that was personally important to him, but also very much a tenet of his Jewish faith. It's really easy to track his giving because a lot of it showed up in the newspapers. And there are personal donations that he made and corporate donations. And when I evaluated where all his money went, you can see what went most to him personally. A lot of his money went to take care of young people and to educate young people. So he's becoming this amazing philanthropist, but the business keeps on going. And he and a lot of his other managers know that when you have a patent on something, so they had an actual patent on the process of making riveted clothing. You don't get to keep that forever. It's not like a trademark. Eventually, inventions have to benefit the public domain. So they knew in 1892 that patent was going to run out and anybody who wanted to could start making riveted clothing. Oh my God. So what the, as we get closer and closer to the 1890s, the company started basically branding the product. In 1886, the famous two-horse pull, we don't know if it was ever real, we don't know, people have tried, first went on the pants, was put on the patch on the pants, and also used in print, on flyers, on invoices, everywhere, blanketed everything with this logo. And it was partly branding, but I have a feeling there was another reason for this. So not everybody in the American West was literate. And not everybody in the American West spoke English as their first language. And if you go in a store and there's some competitor's, you know, product there, and you don't speak English or you don't read, you can say, oh, I want the one with the two horses. You know, you can point to the picture of the brand that you want. It was very, very smart marketing, and I think probably fairly common. But that, and the product was called the Two Horse Brand until 1927, when the company had to register the name Levi's as a trademark because Levi's was becoming a generic like Kleenex. But forever it was the Two Horse Brand. So in about 1890, the company started to assign three-digit lot numbers to all of its products. And that's when we first see, it's 1890 or 1892, this famous 501. And here's where we have one of those, you know, I need to drink my dinner at night kind of days when people would tell me, oh, I know where the number 501 came from. No, you don't. Nobody knows. There was newspaper advertising in funky, you know, the Bodie Courier and funky newspapers all over the West. Really interesting visual, you know, display ads as well with strong and durable, you know, great language. And this goes along with other stories that I found and letters that people had had written to the company all, you know, early in the century, that his employees called him Levi. He wasn't Mr. Strauss. Even, and his customers, you know, called him Levi. He did not have this, you know, this barrier between himself and the men who wore, you know, jeans or people that were, you know, his customers. He really appeared to be a truly personable and apparently a guy with a great sense of humor. Levi never married. He moved in with his sister Fanny and her family when he was in his early 40s, and then she passed away, and then he lived with his oldest nephew, who was Jacob Stern, and it was Jacob Stern's house where he was living when he passed away, and that was the house that went down in 1906. He died on September 26, 1902. He was 73 years old. He had not even really been ill. He maybe hadn't felt so good for a couple of days and went to bed after dinner and went to sleep and never woke up. The funeral was held out of his home. Jacob Vorsanger, the rabbi of Temple Emmanuel, gave the eulogy. They had a special train to go down to Home of Peace in Colma. They closed the business for the day so all the employees could come to the funeral. You know, people always say nice things about people at your funeral, right? But I have a feeling that every wonderful thing that was said about Levi was true. And everything seemed so very, very sincere. And then there were so many obituaries and articles about him in newspapers after his death that just seemed to echo everything that the rabbi had said, that makes me really feel that it was very, very true. So the earthquake and fire happens, the building goes down, and he had left the business to his four nephews. He had four nephews and three nieces. In his will, he left the business, which is the majority of his business, to the nephews. He left lots of money to orphanages, mostly orphanages, and what were called the benevolent associations. These were organizations mostly for the Jewish indigent widows and orphans, people who weren't able to take care of themselves. There was the Eureka Benevolent Society, the First Hebrew Benevolent Society. He left a lot of money to them. And then he left each of his nieces $25,000, not to their husbands to administer for them, but directly to his nieces, and then the bulk of the business to his four nephews. His estate, by the way, was valued at $6 million, and that's $6 million, 1902 dollars. So the four nephews didn't have to work. They were incredibly wealthy. They had real estate. They could have just skated on their money the rest of their lives, but they didn't do that. They rebuilt the company. They rebuilt the building on the very same place. It was 98 Battery. This building is still there. It's at the corner of Pine. And the company was there from 1908 until the 1970s when they went to Embarcadero Center. So the Stern brothers also kept the company name. They could have started over. They could have said, oh, now we're Stern brothers. No, it was Levi Strauss & Co. again. So the family that owns the company today is the Haas family. So one of Levi Strauss's nephews was Sigmund Stern. You've all heard of Sigmund Stern Grove. Well, that was Levi's nephew, Sigmund. And he and his wife had a daughter named Elise. And Elise Stern married Mr. Walter Haas Sr., the gentleman in this photo. And it's his descendants that own the company today. His grandson, Bob Haas, is the man who hired me for my job as historian. And he is the reason I call Levi Uncle Levi, because he is the great-great-grandnephew of Levi Strauss himself. And it is the Haas family that, of course, still owns the company. Now, Jacob Davis sold his interest in the patent back to the company about 1906, and then he died in 1908. His son Simon worked for Levi's for about 20 years, and then he left and started his own clothing business, which didn't really do very well. Then in 1935, he opened another business, which he named after his son, and that is still in business today, which is Ben Davis. The work clothing company, with the little gorilla on the label, Ben Davis was Jacob Davis's grandson, and they're still in business today.
1: And you've been listening to Lynn Downey telling the story of Levi Strauss. Her biography, Levi Strauss, the Man Who Gave Blue Jeans to the World, the Levi Strauss story, an American dreamer story like none we've ever told, as good as ever we have told here on Our American Stories.
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36: News this hour from Town Hall. I'm Jason Walker. Centers for Medicare and Medicaid Services blocking more than $1 billion in potentially improper Medicare lab payments correspondent Laura Winters.
2: Dr. Oz, who heads the agency, says labs billed Medicare for tests that were never performed on patients to the tune of $1.6 billion. More than 150 lab providers have been booted from the program for alleged fraud. The Centers for Medicare and Medicaid Services says some of these labs perform tests that patients didn't even need. AI is now being used to flag suspicious billing patterns.
36: For the first time in several weeks, the U.S. and Iran exchanging fire.
3: With the U.S. claiming recently that all the Iranian mines in the strait were removed, including by using U.S. underwater drone capability, Iran was apparently ready to counter, deploying new missiles by the strait that had mine-laying capabilities. So the U.S. did preemptive strikes against those missile launchers. Iran says some of their people were killed in those strikes and launched, some reports say, 8 missiles at U.S. bases in Jordan. Reports are that the U.S. intercepted all of those successfully. Richard Boyd reporting.
36: Arkansas GOP Senator Tom Cotton telling the Salem Radio Network it appears now that Iran's economy is collapsing under severe pressure from Uncle Sam.
4: Based on every indication we have is that the economic vice tightens every single day on Iran. And sure, the revolutionary fanatics who are in charge in Tehran are not feeling that. They're corrupt. They have lined their pockets for decades at the expense of the Iranian people. But each day it gets tighter and tighter, and the pressure on them gets more and more.
36: At least 8 people have died after a ferry with 270 on board capsized off the coast of Cyprus. An official says 237 people rescued. Search is underway for 24 more. More on these stories, townhall.com.
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36: Correspondent Donna Warder reporting on how Venezuela is seeing the oil deal with the U.S.
6: Venezuela's acting president, Delcy Rodriguez, says a 25-year deal with the United States for the development of 17 strategic Venezuelan oil fields has a production target of more than 1.5 million barrels per day. And she says the goal goes further with the signing of agreements with oil companies such as Chevron and BP. She says Venezuela contributes oil, its industry, and the experience of its workers accumulated over more than 100 years. The United States contributes the capital and technology needed to recover and develop those assets. I'm Donna Water.
36: Europe may be reconsidering its costly green agenda, vindicating President Trump. European climate policies are being delayed amid concerns they are driving up energy prices and hurting industries. Breaking news and analysis, townhall.com. Federal appeals court ruling is triggering a new battle over political advertising rates. Here's Ron Taylor.
7: The Fourth Circuit overturned an FCC rule allowing political parties and super PACs to receive the same discounted rates as individual candidates. Axios reports Democrats are saying stations could face campaign finance violations if they offer outside groups those discounts. Republican attorneys disagree, calling the Democratic warning legally unsupported and threatening complaints against stations that change their policies. Republicans plan to appeal the ruling, which could determine how far campaign dollars go this fall. Ron Taylor reporting.
36: Voters in Iceland have gone to the polls rejecting a referendum there to restart negotiations to join the EU. Media reports from Reykjavik say there was a margin of 52.8% to 47.2%. More on these stories, townhall.com.
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0: there was magic to riding. Even by the end of August, we did a 100K ride, and my dad and I got to talk, and we were like best friends, like teammates.
1: His early career promised greatness. Here's Greg and his father, Bob.
2: I had a 76 Volkswagen van. We'd leave for the Bay Area or Southern California and race. They were amateur races, but Greg was doing very well.
0: I won my 11 races, and I'm bored. 16, 17 years old, I went to Europe by myself for 2 months with $75 in my pocket. Everybody had this mentality that Europeans are unbeatable. They're mythical, actually. They're like, they're from another planet. I'm thinking, those Tour de France winners have to start somewhere, just like me. Two races in Switzerland, two races in France, I won them. Went to Belgium, won 6 out of 8. That's when I wrote my 4 goals out.
2: This is written in October of 1978, which would have made him 17. Cycling goals. 79, win the Junior World Championship road race, which he did. 1980, win the Olympic road race. Not possible because of the boycott. By age 22, win Pro World Championships road race. Age 25, win the Tour de France.
3: One of the most historic Tour de France. And this enormous crowd on Alpe d'Huez now, and still Greg LeMond follows the wheel of his teammate Bernardino.
0: There's something magical about the Tour. People talk about the Olympics, and go, that's nothing compared to the Tour as an event.
3: The two riders who have projected themselves without a shadow of a doubt as the two greatest riders in this year's Tour de France.
0: It's a Formula One Grand Prix, New York City Marathon, but doing that for 21 days and with 15 million people.
3: You've got an American going to possibly win the yellow jersey for the first time. Paul, this has been a Tour de France in the greatest tradition of the event. Before these days have gone.
1: It was the 1985 Tour de France Cycling Super Bowl, where 200 riders covered 2,200 miles in 3 weeks, that established Greg's legendary career.
4: Phil, we have a chance to see perhaps an American winner here in Greg LeMond.
5: Absolutely, John, and really for the first time, Greg LeMond is now ready to win the Tour de France and add a little bit more history to this great sporting event. Of course, his main adversary is his own teammate, Bernardino. He's the man that LeMond may well have to beat to get that final yellow jersey when the race ends in Paris.
6: You've got 22 teams, you've got 9 men on the squad. The unique character who wins the Tour de France has just about everything. There's very unlikely to be more than 5 guys with this unique ability. You've got to be able to climb mountains, you've got to be able to show the descending skills at 100 kilometers an hour, and above all, you've got to ride the individual time trials. We always call it the race of truth. It's you against the watch. And there aren't many riders got all that ability, so what they do is they choose a leader who they think have that ability, put him in as the leader of the team, and then the others are called the kitchen help. We call them domestiques. They'll come round you like a queen bee. Their job is to make sure their leader is in exactly the position when it matters to win the race, because they know he can do it and they can't.
1: The story in one paragraph goes like this. Greg's French teammate, Bernardino, known as the Badger, had won 4 Tour de Frances and, nearing the end of his career, wanted a 5th to equal the Tour record. The young LeMond was stronger.
5: Up front, the argument goes on. LeMond rebels against the team's instructions. He angrily attempts to persuade his coach that he should be given the chance to win the Tour.
1: But under pressure from his team and coach, he agreed to support Eno rather than take his first victory.
4: Bernardino, 5 Tour wins. The American story, of course, another historic one for Greg LeMond from Rochal County, Nevada. A kiss from his wife, Kathy.
1: In return, Eno promised to help LeMond win the Tour de France the following year.
0: You know, it's like, oh no, another repeat.
1: But the Badger reneged on his promise.
3: But everybody feels that Eno is hiding something.
1: And repeatedly attacked LeMond during the race in attempts to win again.
7: LeMond knows now that he must take on Bernardino and match him at his speciality.
1: But he failed.
3: LeMond has simply proved himself to be just too strong for the Badger.
1: Greg's first Tour de France win was achieved not only without the support of his coach and team, but also in the face of what many fans believe was outright hostility. It was a cowboy win, reckless and individualistic, and raging against the establishment. But it was the right move

0: and a righteous victory.
1: And you've been listening to Greg LeMond and to his father tell the story of this remarkable life. I loved what he said. Our backyard was like the Alps, hiking, fishing, skiing. He grew up in the mountainsides of Nevada. And by the way, cycling at the time was a complete countercultural sport. And the dad brought him into it and did it with him, father and son competing. And those four goals of a 17-year-old, my goodness, with the last one being the winning of the Tour de France. When we come back, more of the story of Greg LeMond here on Our American Stories.

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0: And we continue with Our American Stories and the story of Greg LeMond. Let's pick up where we last left off.
17: Because the race appeared at length on U.S. televisions, America responded. Here's Greg's father, Bob.
18: We got a telegram from Ronald Reagan, the president, and a letter from him, and Greg was invited to the White House, so it was pretty big in that sense.
19: It was really landmark in the history of the tour, an American winning the tour, because afterwards it brought more and more English speakers into the sport of cycling. And Lance Armstrong, you know, well, God bless him, wouldn't have existed without Greg LeMond, because all of a sudden the fact that Greg LeMond won the tour, the world audience of the tour, changed completely.
17: We are choosing to celebrate this day by looking back at the greatest year in the Tour de France's 100 plus year history, and the American man that made it so.
20: And now the proudest moment for Greg LeMond. His name in French means the world, and this is the world of Greg LeMond in Paris today, the first American ever to pull on a winner's yellow jersey in the Tour de France.
17: But less than a year after Greg's first Tour de France victory, this happened.
13: There's turkey hunting in the United States, and turkey hunting is a spring season. I just backed into berry bushes. I was sitting there, and I wanted to look and see where everybody was, and when I stood up, my brother-in-law happened to be up behind it, so he shot at the first thing that moved, and that was me. The crazy thing, it didn't hurt. I didn't know it, but my uncle said I had a stream of blood from my neck just pulsating out a steady beat.
18: They called a helicopter, and the helicopter pilot ended up taking him to UC Davis Medical Center.
13: Yeah, he saved my life. If I would have had to go by ambulance, I'd have been dead. I had pellets, about 50 of them, and probably 20 of them went right through me, and I still have 35 in me, you know, two in my heart, three in my liver.
21: And there's no way they can remove them?
13: No. I have chronic lead poisoning. It bothers me. So the more I ride now at this age, the worse I get.
17: Greg took what should have been a career-ending 2 years off from cycling.
13: After 2 years of absolute hell, I went in the Tour, an underdog. Everybody wrote me off. I was racing against a very strong Fignon who won two Tour de France before that.
22: Greg would win the stage. Fignon would win the stage. Greg would take yellow. Fignon would take yellow. It was just, every day was a great story. And then we got to about 4 days to go, and Fignon was now 50 seconds ahead of Greg LeMond.
13: Day before the final race, he tapped me on the shoulders and he, congratulations on your second place. Now, he and I were teammates and the same coach. And that coach told us and taught me, the race is never over until the finish line, no matter what. It's never over till the finish line. You never take it for granted. And when he did that, I said, uh-oh, you've lost the race.
23: At the beginning, it's advantage Fignon. He will start last wearing the leader's yellow jersey. He chases LeMond along the course 2 minutes back. He'll know all the way exactly what time Greg LeMond is doing.
24: Probably shouldn't say this. You wrote your story, and you want to turn it in quickly and then get out of there.
20: Back on to the banks of the River Seine, the Eiffel Tower is now looming large on the right shoulder of Laurent Fignon.
24: So I wrote my story, you know, Laurent Fignon withstood challenge by Greg LeMond.
20: You can almost see the difference in the speed, Bill. It's incredible to watch LeMond here. What do you think of this man? He's still got pellets in his back from that shooting accident.
24: It was Fignon coming up Champs-Élysées.
20: 40 seconds deficit for Laurent Fignon.
24: Everybody's screaming, and you realize at some point before he made the turn, he had lost.
20: The gap is 48 seconds, Phil. This is the most incredible thing I think I've ever seen in my life. 26:57, he goes into top place.
24: There was this universal cry of
20: the crowd has realized it. Laurent Fignon has lost the Tour de France by 8 seconds.
24: He was this great story dropped in our laps, and all anybody could think of was, I'm not going home.
13: I never knew it affected him so much. I mean, I've learned stuff since then. In the 20 plus years after that, he'd never gone to the Champs-Élysées. In his mind, he would be walking to get the mail, and he'd count 1,001, 1,002, 1,008 seconds. I lost by 8 seconds. I just said, hey, Ron, you won two, now I've won two, and we can see next year who'll get the third.
17: In 1990, LeMond won his third Tour de France. He looked certain to equal the Badgers' record of 5 wins. But the sport of cycling was about to change dramatically.
25: LeMond, 30 minutes behind the leaders, he quits the race right there.
13: By 92 is when I really became aware of it. Some of the riders looked like it was just a natural progression, or they explained it by weight loss. God, you look back at it, and it was all lies.
17: Here's Greg's teammate, Andy Hampston.
26: I saw EPO come in. It made phenomenal physiological changes. Could increase blood levels by 20%. I watched individuals and then groups of individuals and entire teams mop the floor with me and everyone else who I knew wasn't doping.
17: Here's Greg on Lance Armstrong.
27: Now loses it.
1: to Lance Armstrong here by 7. History's almost repeated.
2: Absolutely remarkable, but look at the face on Armstrong there. He's come here on a mission.
3: I bought into the story too with Lance coming back. He had 7 victories. Floyd Lamentis won one, so there are 8 American victories.
1: As Landis gets off his bike like he's about to deliver the newspaper.
3: It's a pretty impressive streak there for the Americans. But it wasn't real. That's the sad part.
1: His fairy tale just goes on and on.
3: He's got the support of the cancer community, the sponsors, fanatic fans, and I knew it could be suicide, whatever I said. I don't know who I said it to, but I said it's unbelievable. That's all I said. It's unbelievable. Unbelievable.
17: Le Mans' most notorious remark was, "If Lance is clean, it is the greatest comeback in the history of sports. If he isn't, it would be the greatest fraud. His funniest. With the drugs they have these days, one could convert a mule into a stallion." Greg LeMond is now the only American winner of the Tour de France. A lot of cyclists and Americans thought Greg LeMond was jealous of Armstrong. We now know better. Armstrong has been stripped of his Tour victories. This has given many all over the world an even deeper appreciation for what the only American winner of the Tour de France accomplished.
0: And a terrific job on the production, editing, and storytelling by our own Greg Hengler. And I'll remember that day. I had quite a number of friends who just were gripped to this idea that American could win the Tour de France. And there it was on television for the nation to watch, July 27th, 1986. First American to ever win perhaps the toughest event, the toughest task in sporting history. He wins the Tour de France. And in the end, opens up for generations of cyclists, generations of American cyclists, the idea of winning and competing on the global stage. And then came that tragic accident, just a freak accident, hunting, backing into some berry bushes, and his brother accidentally shooting him 50 pellets scattered through his body. And he would have been dead if he'd been taken to a hospital by ambulance. Luckily, he was medevaced through chopper, and it would be 2 years before what would become one of sport's great comebacks. And he was to win a second and then a third Tour de France. And then the final chapter of the story, that Lance Armstrong string of victories, which had Le Mans skeptical, not just of Armstrong's feats, but of what he was seeing is a massive change in the physiology of many of the athletes, which of course was explained by the massive doping occurring across the sport. The story of Greg LeMond, the story of triumph, perseverance, and in the end, overcoming, here on Our American Stories.

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17: is Our American Stories, and today we're talking to Eric Motley. We've heard from Eric before about his life and a place called Madison Park. Madison Park was the first plantation to be bought by former slaves, and Eric told us that they came together and formed a community that would eventually raise Eric. Eric, in your book, you write, quote, "I have often wondered if it's somehow in African Americans' bloodlines to be good storytellers and good talkers, because by law, slaves weren't allowed to learn to read. I marvel all these years later how so many of the elderly people of Madison Park, with no formal education, used pitch, volume, pause, pace, crescendo, even a whisper, to make a joke or tell a story such as they did in Little Joe's backyard." Eric, who's Little Joe?
19: Little Joe was the son of Big Joe. And Big Joe was really the first barber I ever knew. And we would go to Big Joe, his name was Joseph Simon, the senior. We would go to his house, granddaddy would take me, and we would sit in his little crib, and I would have my hair cut. And of course, he ended up dying, and Little Joe ended up buying the house of Mrs. Cheney Jackson that was several doors down from us. And on Sundays, right before church, early on Sunday mornings before Sunday school, all the men of Madison Park would gather at Little Joe's house. And they would sit on the front porch, and they would pass time away until they went to church. And my grandfather would grab me by the hand, and he would walk me through the field, under the old pear trees, through the grove, and he would take me over, and I would arrive, and I would sit, and I would watch my grandfather get his hair cut, and I would hear all the town gossip, whose voice had broken, and who could no longer sing in the church choir, all the family relation problems that people were having, and who needed some extra money, and how people had to organize themselves to support said person. I heard everything, and then all of a sudden I would hear my name. And everyone, all the older men would call me the boy of George Motley. You're the boy of George Motley. There were times that I actually thought, well, you know, I have my own name. And now in retrospect, I realize that one of the great joys that I derived in my childhood was being associated with this incredible man that everyone knew by his full name as George Motley. And young man, get up in this chair. And I would climb up in the chair, and Little Joe would put a cape around me, a barber's cloth. It was a sheet or a towel from the house. And he would proceed cutting my hair. And he would say, "How do you want your hair cut today?" And of course, it was a question that was already, the answer was already known, because he had been cutting my hair for years, and there was only one hairstyle that he knew how to give everyone in Madison Park. And so my grandfather would say, "Oh, the same cut, Joe." And Joe would proceed. And I would hear all of these people pass the time away. I don't write about this, but my grandparents, of course, required me to give recitations at the dinner table. My grandfather would say a prayer. He would turn to me and he would ask me if I would recite something, a poem by Robert Frost or something by Langston Hughes. And so every meal was preluded with a prayer and some recitation. It could have been the Declaration of Independence, but I mention that because always at Little Joe's house, when I got out of the chair, someone would say, "Recite something for me, George Motley's boy." And in that moment, the spotlight would be on me, and I would have to stand, and I would have to recite something. And in our little church, Union Chapel, there was only one Bible up on the altar, and it was the King James Bible. And the King James Bible was, as you know, so compacted with these and thous and whether tos. And we just had to learn the whether tos and the these and the thous. And I would always be asked to recite the 1 Corinthians 13. The people of Madison Park love. "Though I speak with the tongues of men and of angels and have not love, I become a sounding brass and a tinkling cymbal." And then someone would ask me, "What is a tinkling cymbal?" And my grandfather would help me with all of my responses. I think that much of our lives are glued together by the stories we learn at an early age and the stories we tell. And if they're beautiful stories and stories of hope and stories of reconciliation and stories of forgiveness, we tend to carry those stories with us, and we tend to live into those stories, and they become our stories. And those were the stories that I heard as a child in Madison Park. And there were stories that were told to me by ordinary people who ended up being some of the most extraordinary people in my life. My grandfather's friends, for sure, many of them, had never gone off to technical school or even graduated for ninth grade. They were domestic in their professional lives. They were plumbers, and they had farms that they managed, or they worked on construction sites. My grandfather started to alternate his friends to take me to the Montgomery Public Library, and on Saturdays, my grandfather took great pleasure driving me into the city of Montgomery. We were in city limits, but barely. And he would drive me to the Montgomery Public Library. Mind you, this was a library that my grandfather never would have been able to go into. My mother was not allowed to go into the Montgomery Public Library because of racial laws at the time. And so I was the first recipient of this gift of being able to go through those bronze doors at the Montgomery Public Library to ascend the stairs and to sit at the reading tables and to check out books. And one of the most beautiful memories is my grandfather asking other friends of his to drive me. And they would drive me on Saturday morning, most of them never having even been to a library. And all of them just sitting out in the parking lot waiting on me, 2-3 hours of being in the library, and just having enormous satisfaction and pleasure in knowing that I was able to do something that they were not able to do or had not been able to do. And they would always ask me when I would come out and get back into the car, tell me what you learned today. Tell me a story. And one of the greatest compliments was for me to hear Nebo Johnson or Mr. Van or Mr. Ray later tell that story to someone else.
17: And we're listening to Eric Motley, author of Madison Park, A Place of Hope. Go to Amazon and the usual suspects, buy this book, share it with friends. It's a remarkable story, not just about a town, but my goodness, a very special town. Madison Park was the first plantation to be bought by former slaves. And Eric, well, he weaves intergenerational storytelling of an African-American community and how it raised him. A community raised him. And by the way, what he said about storytelling is so beautiful. And we concur here on Our American Stories with the power of story. I think he said that much of our lives are glued together by the stories we hear at an early age, and the stories we tell. If they're beautiful stories, stories of hope, stories of reconciliation, and stories of forgiveness, we tend to carry those stories with us, and we tend to live into those stories. And I don't think there's been a greater truth uttered on this show than what Eric just said. And that's why we do what we do every day here on Our American Stories. Tell stories of hope, reconciliation, and forgiveness. Eric Motley, his story, and Madison Park's story, here on Our American Stories.

0: I'm still going for it. Even with higher stroke risk from atrial fibrillation, an irregular heartbeat not caused by a heart valve problem. In a clinical study, Eliquis apixaban reduces stroke risk and has less major bleeding than warfarin.
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15: This is Our American Stories, and our next story, well, it's about the Wrigley Mansion. It was built by William Wrigley Jr., the man who invented, as you can probably guess, Wrigley's chewing gum. Judy Pearson is here to tell us the story of the building, the man who built it. Take it away, Judy.
16: In 1891, 30-year-old William Wrigley arrived in Chicago from Philadelphia. With $32, the only money he had to his name, about $900 today, he started the Wrigley's Scouring Soap Company. To entice housewives to try his soap, he included a box of baking powder with every purchase. Wrigley was soon shocked to discover that his baking powder was more popular than his soap. So he went into the baking soda business, adding two packages of chewing gum to each can. Again, his gift with purchase was more popular than his primary product, and Wrigley's Chewing Gum was born, producing Spearmint, Juicy Fruit, and Doublemint. The business grew, and so did Wrigley's fortune. In 1915, he spent $2.5 million telling people that chewing gum aided the digestion, and that chewing it was a pleasurable experience. Remember, double your pleasure, double your fun with Doublemint gum? Wrigley was a whirlwind of ideas. He never stopped innovating and reinventing himself, always ready for the next adventure. He bought a minority stake in the Chicago Cubs in 1916 and became the majority owner in 1921. 6 years later, he changed the name of the team's ballpark to Wrigley Field. Wondering about the feasibility of shipping his chewing gum via the relatively new airplanes in 1919, Wrigley got the idea to drop packages connected to parachutes. Dealers across the Midwest would then travel to the drop points, taking delivery of their merchandise. That same year, Wrigley bought the Santa Catalina Island Company. As had been the case with Wrigley's own ventures, the company came with a gift with purchase: the entire island, located off the coast of Los Angeles. With the dream of creating an enterprise that would help employ local residents, Wrigley improved the island with public utilities, new steamships, a hotel, a casino, and extensive plantings of trees, shrubs, and flowers. By that time, Wrigley had ownership, full or partial, in 15 different companies around the country. It was Arizona that next captured his heart. He bought a few mines in the state, but real estate held a special interest. Wrigley created a syndicate with three other men to purchase 150 acres along famed Camelback Road. The purchase price was $100,000, $1.5 million today, although today it's worth many times more than that. The land was adjacent to the newly opened Biltmore Hotel, in which Wrigley was also heavily invested. The Czar of Chewing Gum owned four very palatial homes, but in 1930, he began building something special on the 100-foot-high La Colina Solana, the Sunny Hill. It would be an anniversary gift for Wrigley's wife, Ada, and oh, what a home it was to be. The Mission Revival Mansion would be nearly 17,000 square feet. Set on 10 acres, it would have a 360-degree view of the Valley of the Sun below. The 30-foot-high foyer rotunda would be adorned with gold leaf and hand-painted ceiling. And the floor below was laid with tiles made in Wrigley's Catalina Island estate kiln. The rest of the home had pegged oak floors covered in beautiful hand-woven Spanish rugs. The oak Steinway grand piano to be placed in the living room was one of only two in existence, doubling as a player piano. And all of the chairs throughout the mansion were carefully crafted lower than normal to accommodate Ada's petite frame. Every doorknob, hinge, window fixture, and switchplate in the mansion would be brass, with the exception of those in the family bedrooms. They were sterling silver. The mansion took 3 years to reach its splendor. It was Wrigley's plan to spend the early months of 1932 there. But a few weeks after arriving in January, he was stricken with acute indigestion and died at the age of 70 in his bedroom atop the Sunny Hill. The Wrigley Mansion, as the locals called the home, remained a much-loved family destination. Ada suffered a stroke there, dying in 1957. And then, in 1973, the beautiful mansion was sold. Like a stray dog, she passed from one ill-fated owner to another. A developer who died of a heart attack, a savings and loan caught up in the 1980s scandal, another developer who filed for bankruptcy. But prior to each failed ownership, her lovely rooms and grounds welcomed business conferences, dozens of brides and grooms, and celebrity parties. And then, the end of the line arrived for the Wrigley Mansion. In 1992, rumors reported that this graceful landmark would be demolished for condo construction. Enter another intriguing millionaire capitalist with a love of beautiful things. Jordy Hormel's family had founded Hormel Foods, based in Austin, Minnesota. The company's most famous product was the canned meat, Spam. Jordy loved music, owning a music studio in Los Angeles and playing multiple instruments. As a composer, he had written a number of well-known television theme songs and once recorded with his buddy Frank Zappa. Like William Wrigley, Jordy eventually found his way to Phoenix, where he bought the largest home in the state of Arizona. And not long after that purchase, he heard about the proposed fate of the mansion on the Sunny Hill. He called a realtor friend and requested a showing. In the first few minutes of his Wrigley Mansion tour, Jordy was transported back to his childhood, and the Wrigley's home reminded him of his own childhood home. Having turned that into a supper club, where he entertained guests with his accomplished piano playing, he knew he could do the same thing with this mansion. The beautiful stray dog won Jordy Hormel's heart. He bought it immediately. Jordy and his wife Jamie began restoring the mansion and opened it as a private club. Jordy entertained Sunday brunch guests on the Steinway Grand, still in the living room. He played Happy Birthday every Sunday because, as Jordy used to say, every day is someone's birthday. The family enjoyed the mansion as much as the public did. The Hormel children would sneak napkins out of the dining room and slide down the hill on them. And the pastry chefs could always be charmed into giving them treats. They celebrated birthdays and holidays at the mansion, and the Hormels even renewed their wedding vows there. When Jordy died in 2006, Jamie became the mansion's proprietor. Continuing what her husband had begun, she has made it a world-class destination. She's brought the kitchen into the 21st century while lovingly updating rooms to former grandeur. The spectacular wine cellar is well stocked. An outstanding Phoenix chef is at the helm in the kitchen, and the national awards keep rolling in. The Wrigley Mansion, and the Wrigleys in general, hold a special place in my heart. My mother was a die-hard and lifelong Chicago Cubs fan. The baseball team William Wrigley bought in 1921. Living in Phoenix, I discovered the magical charm of the Wrigley Mansion shortly after the Hormels reopened it as a private club and restaurant. I took my father there for dinner when he came to Phoenix on a business trip. He was so taken with the history and the views that when he returned home, he and my mother hatched the idea of a surprise 40th birthday party for me, to be held in the mansion on the Sunny Hill. Every time I walk into that majestic foyer, I'm reminded of that magical night in 1993, when Happy Birthday was played for me on that famed Steinway in the living room. My mother died just a few weeks after my memorable Wrigley birthday gala and was never able to visit the Czar of Chewing Gum's beautiful Phoenix mansion. But I know she would chuckle at one particular detail. Through all the owners and renovations, one room remained just as William Wrigley created it. To the left of the hand-carved double front doors is a tiny closet with a small table and a telephone switchboard. Vintage, of course. Today, it's assumed the butler used the room to call family members when visitors arrived. It has a unique silver sheen on the walls and the faint odor of mint. It is the gum room. It is wallpapered with foil from my favorite Wrigley chewing gum. Double Mint.
15: And what a beautiful story by a beautiful storyteller. And we're talking about Judy Pearson. The Wrigley Mansion story here on Our American Stories.

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10: 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David Allen Capital. 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
11: From the NACVI Injury Law Studios on the Las Vegas Strip, call 702-INJURED. Never settle for less. 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
12: News this hour from Town Hall. I'm Jason Walker. New military action between the U.S. and Iran. Richard Boyd reports.
13: The U.S. apparently knocked out Iranian mine-laying missiles on Larak Island, killing some IRGC forces in the process. Sunday night, Iran quickly responded with missiles launched at U.S. bases in Jordan. Reports from the region are that all those Iranian missiles were intercepted. The U.S. continues to stress control of the strait and preventing any new Iranian mines. Richard Boyd reporting.
12: Texas is emerging as a very powerful alternative to California, attracting residents, businesses, and investment. Here's correspondent Ken Lorman.
14: IRS data show Texas gained roughly 1.5 million residents from other states between 2012 and 2023, and that meant billions in additional household income. Census data indicate Texas led the nation in domestic migration in 2024 and 2025. University of Virginia projections suggest Texas could surpass California as America's most populous state by the late 2040s as business and energy investment continue expanding. Ken Lorman reporting.
12: One person has been killed and 15 more are missing or unaccounted for in flash flooding in the Grand Canyon. National Park Service says the body of one man has been recovered. And authorities in Nepal warning of new flooding possibly now as water levels rise in a nearby river. Residents in flood-affected districts have been urged to stay alert. Catastrophic flooding from late last week, claiming the lives of at least 800 people, 3,000 more are still missing. Ukrainian leader Volodymyr Zelensky says the death toll from a recent Russian strike, now 38. More on these stories, townhall.com.
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12: Congress may avoid another disruptive government shutdown just as lawmakers head into the campaign season.
17: The House is expected to vote next week on a Senate-passed continuing resolution to keep the federal government funded temporarily. The measure needs a two-thirds majority under House rules, but it passed the Senate with strong bipartisan support. Without an agreement, funding would expire September 30th. Supporters say the stopgap gives lawmakers time to negotiate full-year spending bills and protects federal workers from another damaging shutdown. Bob Agner reporting.
12: Young voters in Massachusetts agree 80-year-old Senator Ed Markey stumbled when asked during a debate how he uses AI. Democratic challenger Seth Moulton has made Markey's age and a call for a generational change central to his campaign for Tuesday's primary. Some Moulton supporters say the exchange showed why a new generation of leaders is badly needed. Breaking news and analysis, townhall.com. Commonwealth of Virginia removing three Confederate memorials from a public park and civic campus in Richmond.
18: The statues honor Confederate generals Thomas J. Stonewall Jackson and Governor Williams Extra Billy Smith, as well as Confederate Dr. Hunter Holmes McGuire. The state legislature approved the removals during its 2026 session. The statues are the latest in years-long efforts to purge the former Confederate capital of Confederate monuments. The statues will be preserved by the Shenandoah Valley Battlefields Foundation, which said it would relocate the monuments to battlefield sites within the Shenandoah Valley. John Scott reporting.
12: In Germany, a donkey named Freddy has attacked a couple of motorists on a roundabout. Motorists tried to secure the donkey, but Freddy had other ideas and became very aggressive. Eventually, his owner intervened and took him away. No one was hurt. More on these stories, townhall.com.
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23: 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Gary McNamara and Eric Harley talk about everything from politics to social issues and news of the day. 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
24: 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He is Eric Harley and I'm Gary McNamara. Good morning.
25: Hello.
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24: All right. Other news over the weekend, Representative James Clyburn on Sunday called for the expansion of the Supreme Court's 9 justices to 13, calling that increase a pretty good number. Meet the Press host Kristen Welker asked Clyburn if he agreed with former Vice President Kamala Harris's request for court expansion in an interview. Yes, I do, the South Carolina Democrat said. I think we're in a position now that calls for some significant actions taken by the Congress, and we ought to expand, and 13 is a pretty good number. A baker's dozen, it would be a good number to have on the court.

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25: News this hour from Town Hall. I'm Jason Walker. One person is dead and 15 more are missing, maybe feared dead, in flash flooding in the Grand Canyon. National Park Service, rather, says the body of a 46-year-old man has been recovered. And authorities in Nepal now say the flooding has taken the lives of at least 900 people, more than 3,000 still missing in Nepal and Tibet. Centers for Medicare and Medicaid Service blocking a huge sum of money and potentially improper lab payments. Labs billed Medicare $1.6 billion per test that were never performed. There are growing calls for a new overhaul of America's welfare system. Here's Ken Moorman.
26: 30 years ago, a Republican-led Congress and President Bill Clinton required work for key benefits and gave states more control. Supporters say the results were dramatic. Adults receiving welfare fell from more than 4.4 million in 1995 to about 570,000 in 2024. Now, many Republicans want to extend work requirements across federal assistance programs for non-disabled adults with independence, not dependency, as the goal. Ken Lorman reporting.
25: Primary season is winding down.
0: The state of Massachusetts will hold its primary on Tuesday. Then after Labor Day on Tuesday, September 8th, New Hampshire voters head to the polls. Wednesday, September 9th, Rhode Island holds its primary contests. And finally, Delaware will hold its primary on Tuesday, September 15th, ahead of the midterms in November. Laura Winters reporting.
25: Tragedy in Columbia, South Carolina over the weekend. A young police officer has been shot and killed. Another was wounded. Authorities say the gunman also died. More on these stories, townhall.com.
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25: New York City Mayor Zohran Mamdani taking another shot at Amazon, and critics warn shoppers could pay the price.
3: Mayor Mamdani supports a Teamsters-backed bill requiring Amazon to directly hire delivery couriers. One study estimates the mandate could add $664 a year to the average New York household's costs, while putting up to 5,000 jobs at risk. Critics say the policy could drive operations out of the city, making delivery slower and more expensive. Richard Boyd reporting.
25: E-cigarette maker Juul Labs has received U.S. permission to sell an updated version of its vaping device. It includes an electronic age verification system to prevent underage use. Now, the decision from the FDA means Juul can sell a new version of its vaping device for the first time since it launched in 2015. Breaking news and analysis, townhall.com. Well, the Trump administration has entered a major agreement with Venezuela that, once realized, it would give the United States access to vast amounts of the South American country's untapped oil reserves at cost. President Trump says the deal was negotiated by Secretary of State Marco Rubio, Secretary of Defense Pete Hegseth, and Venezuela's acting president Delcy Rodriguez. Now, Rodriguez's government says it involves the development of 17 fields with a proven potential of 65 billion barrels. 2035 cost of living index from Rural Population Review ranks the five most expensive states as Democrat-led, while the lowest cost states are headed up all by Republicans in a report just released. More on these stories, townhall.com.
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8: Hi.
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8: It is. 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So do it. I don't know what that means, but you got an extra day to do it. We don't have many months with 31 days. Actually, we have several. But get out there and do it.
6: 30 days has September, April, June, and November. All the rest have 31 except poor February that only has 28 or 29 days, I remember, from first grade. That's the only thing that I got from grammar school.
8: I have a phone with a calendar. After that happened, I have a calculator. Uh-huh. I have, and then if neither of those work,
6: oh.
8: To my car, I've got Android Auto. I just installed a new head unit in my truck and upgraded. And I can go, hey, Google, how many days are in the month of August? And it will answer me.
6: I saw that, by the way. You just reminded me of the flock camera debate that continued over the weekend.
8: Oh, yes, yes.
6: I mean, that's starting just to just slowly just was, you know, it was simmering and then kept getting bigger, bigger, bigger, bigger, bigger, bigger.
8: Yeah.
6: And it was interesting because it was, you know, I remember Cam Higby. Remember the riots in California?
8: Yeah.
6: He was
8: a
6: guy that was covering them all the time.
8: Yeah.
6: Well, he's a proponent of flock cameras.
8: Right.

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10: Breaking news this hour from Town Hall. I'm Rex Thomason. Iran has launched missiles at American bases in Jordan. All of those missiles knocked down, according to U.S. military officials. The Iranian attack came after the U.S. fired on Iranian missile launchers on an island in the Strait of Hormuz.
11: The U.S. said it carried out a limited, precise action to protect trade and shipping after Iranian forces were observed getting ready to launch rockets with sea mines into the Strait of Hormuz. Iranian media reported sounds of explosions near Larak Island, and Iran's Revolutionary Guard said several of its fighters and civilians were killed and injured. The guards vowed a response and punishment. Overnight, Jordan's armed forces said 8 Iranian missiles were intercepted in its airspace. The latest exchange of fire comes just days after the Trump administration said that it was shifting to tight economic sanctions rather than military options to try to end its war with Iran.
10: The BBC's Jolan Nell in Jerusalem. Flash flooding in the Grand Canyon has killed one person. At least 14 others are missing.
12: This happened to hit the perfect spot of lining up in the Grand Canyon where it did along Bright Angel Creek. I mean, it's basically a cliff face, like 4,000 feet or so. So that water is just kind of falling straight onto rock and just running straight down into the canyon.
10: Carter Humphreys at the National Weather Service in Flagstaff. Forecasters warn the danger may not be over yet, with more rain, more thunderstorms possible today. The flooding catastrophe along the Nepal-Tibet border has claimed more than 900 lives. Close to 5,000 people are still unaccounted for. Jury deliberations resume today in the trial of Massachusetts mother Lindsay Clancy. She's charged in the strangulation deaths of her three young children. She claims postpartum psychosis. The Dow futures are down 81 points, so the Nasdaq futures are off 44. More on these stories at townhall.com.
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10: Voters in Iceland have rejected a referendum to restart negotiations on joining the European Union. Iceland's prime minister says she's proud of the high turnout at the polls, adding that the people have spoken.
15: We had over 80% of the country say something in this election. This is great for Iceland. We've always had great participation in our elections, but the fact that we got people to the table on a matter like this is extremely important for us.
10: The result puts the issue to rest for the second time, about a decade after a Eurosceptic government ended EU talks. Opponents cited fishing rights and existing benefits from the EU single market, while supporters argued for economic stability and closer ties with Europe. At least eight people dead after a ferry with nearly 270 passengers and crew members on board capsized off the northern coast of Cyprus. The vessel said to have faced stormy weather. News and analysis at townhall.com. New look at what some call America's dependency culture is raising questions about personal responsibility and government reliance.
16: 42% of U.S. adults reportedly receive financial help from older generations, including more than half of millennials and nearly three-quarters of Gen Z. One in five say they may never become financially independent. The conservative nonprofit organization Unleash Prosperity says the trend highlights the need for stronger work incentives and less dependence, not just on parents, but on American taxpayers. John Scott reporting.
10: NASA's newest space telescope has lifted off on a quest to find planets around other stars and explore the hidden universe. SpaceX launched the $4 billion Roman Space Telescope from Florida's Kennedy Space Center. Roman blazed toward an observation point a million miles away. That's home to the Webb Space Telescope as well. That's one of NASA's other crown jewels in the sky. Townhall.com.
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0: Thanks for joining us. Good Monday morning to you. The last day of August, if you can believe it. September right around the corner. I'm Jennifer Horn in for my friend Larry O'Connor today. This is O'Connor and Company. Welcome in on the Salem Radio Network and the Salem News Channel. I'm Jennifer Horn. As I mentioned, broadcasting live, a very dark, it's very early here on the West Coast, Los Angeles, and happy to be in to go over some of the big stories of the day with you. And let's start it. There is lots to talk about, including the Vice President, J.D. Vance. He is headed to the hot spot of Michigan. That's right. The Vice President is going to be doing a little head-to-head campaigning on behalf of Senate candidate Mike Rogers against El Sayed, who I think has sort of become the new spokesperson of the Democrat Party, at least if you listen to some Republican commentators, including this one, right? This Democrat socialist slant in the Democrat Party, very problematic. We're going to talk about that today. And of course, overnight, just to bring you up to speed, an escalation in the conflict with Iran, both the United States and Iran sending strikes back and forth at one another. U.S. forces striking two Iranian rocket launchers on Sunday after the military observed the IRGC preparing to fire rockets carrying sea mines into the Strait of Hormuz. You remember last week, President Trump was very clear about the fact that there would be strikes if Iran started to try to mines back into the Strait of Hormuz after our military had cleaned them all out, essentially. And that did Tehran to vow retaliation. Even the Supreme Leader now calling for the Middle East to unite against the United States and Israel. So we are going to go into that. Also this hour, we'll be talking to Jonathan Fahey, who is has a lot to say about New York's big decision last week to require that police officers don't cooperate with ICE. Now, as I sit here this morning with you, I can tell you all about how that is a terrible idea because California is a sanctuary state, and these are the policies that have made things very, very dangerous, not only for ICE agents, for law enforcement, for the people that are actually looking to be deported, but for the community itself. This creates such a problem and a problematic environment. So we will have all of that. But let's start with some laughs, shall we? It's not often. I don't know what's happened. Sometimes I feel like we're in this, I don't know, alternate reality where Bill Maher, who used to be about as far left as you can go, is now somehow kind of in the middle in the Democrat Party. Have you

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1: Here we are. Thanks for joining us. It is O'Connor and Company for the last day of August. I'm Jennifer Horn. I am broadcasting from Los Angeles today, the home studio of the Salem Radio Network, our Los Angeles Bureau. It's very fancy. And also AM 870, AM 590, The Answer. And happy to be in for Larry. He's going to be gone throughout the week. He's on vacation, but you can follow him at Larry O'Connor. The story and the show never ends there. You can find me on social media as well. Jennifer Horn on X and on Truth, Jennifer Horn Radio on Instagram and Facebook. And a lot of you standing by to chime in on all of the stuff we've been talking about today. And one of them was Tucker Carlson over the weekend calling for the resignation of President Trump. And I said, what happened to him? Is it because he's lost the Fox News platform and power that he's looking for clicks? What is going on with Tucker? Todd in Tampa. I love the alliteration. Hello, Todd.
2: Let's get down to business. 60 seconds real quick, Jennifer. I'm the number one Trump supporter, been on the Trump train since 2010. Nobody in America did more for Jesus and Donald Trump than I have. Okay, only Jesus can beat the Federal Bureau of Criminals and everybody else. Tucker Carlson, like Liz Cheney, Taylor Greene, they're all sellouts. They all sold Jesus out for 30 pieces of silver. Candace Owens, all the rest of them. By the way, Donald, take the oil and bomb Iran. Take the oil and bomb Iran. By the way, to the woman who said that people are, who's the idiot in your family that's voting for a Democrat? Who's the idiot in your family that's voting for a Democrat? By the way, Michelle Obama, is your daughter playing sports against a transgender so she can get body slammed by a transgender? Okay, that's why you're happy that your kid went to college, okay? But if you have a daughter who's playing against a transgender in volleyball, softball, you'll be the first one out there saying, I'm voting Republican because they're a trillion times better. Al Saeed, you're trying to distance yourself from Piker? Okay, no, you're married to Piker. And by the way, everybody in Dearborn, Ypsilanti, Flint, Donald, you need to be on the Trump train and out there on the campaign trail, okay, because you're bigger than Elvis and bigger than Sinatra. So make sure you're out there and tell them that they're a disgrace, okay? Al Saeed is the same as Piker, and Mondami's a disgrace. I was born in New York. What happened to you New Yorkers? You're a disgrace for letting Mondami run your city in the ground. Stand up, and you, Donald, call these preachers into the White House and tell them to stand up for Jesus, because no one's listening to them at the podium because they're not standing up for Jesus and they're not standing up for America. God bless you, Jennifer. I'll talk to you soon. Hey, peace.
1: Hey, thank you, Todd. Hey, Heather, do we need another guest host for this week? Because I think Todd from Tampa is on. He's on the money. Wow. He's loaded up for Bear today. He's ready to go. How about Danny in D.C.? More alliteration. What is going on here? Hello, Danny in D.C. Hello, Danny. Line five. Hello. All right. Going once, going twice, and sold. Rosie in California, line three. Hi, Rosie.
3: Hi, Jen. You're just doing great. It's so wonderful hearing you on the show. That guy was great. God, if you don't have God in your life, you don't have anything. I called in about the president. It is true. I called in about the president as a former hostage in Iran. He has to finish the job. These people, these terrorists want to kill us. I keep saying it. You need a regime change. If you want to change it over there, you must bring in your own group of people to run Iran. I noticed that nothing has stopped. They're still shooting bombs off, missiles trying to kill us. It's awful.
1: And Michelle Obama, they'll use whatever they can. They've been, obviously, their military has been really degraded, but they're going to take everything they can, everything they have left, drones and missiles, and they're going to throw it at us because that is the ideology. Rosie, thanks so much for the phone call. Appreciate you. Mike in Virginia. Hey, Mike, good morning.
4: Hey, good morning, Jennifer. Good to talk to you.
1: Thanks. You too.
4: Your earlier caller that got to dance with Hans and then found fault with him for not having sympathy for Lindsey Clancy, I think Hans just used the wrong word there. He probably has some sympathy for Lindsey, but yeah, he doesn't think she got a lenient conviction or sentence just because she's on drugs or not on the right drugs or overprescribed or got the wrong medication. You know, there's lots of excuses for what she might have a not wanted to do, but she still did it. She still killed her children. So this thing about postpartum depression and men can't judge women that are suffering from postpartum depression is just nonsense. You have to live with women that have postpartum depression.
1: Mike, I think what you said at the beginning is right. You can have sympathy but not offer leniency. And that's sort of where I feel I'm lining up in all of this. You've got a woman who's clearly disturbed. She threw herself out of a window, killed her kids. But at the same time, those kids deserve to have someone fighting for them. And it's a tragic situation all around. And the fact that it's become such a media circus is just, it's unfortunate. But Mike, thank you so much for the phone call. Appreciate you and appreciate all of you today. We had a lot of fun. Went through a lot of topics. Don't forget, the Vice President, J.D. Vance, is going to be in Michigan today. President Trump is going to be meeting with those gas manufacturers, and that'll happen tomorrow to try to lower gas prices as tensions still increase with Iran. Don't forget, you can always keep the show going with Larry O'Connor. Just follow him at Larry O'Connor on social media, and you can follow me too at Jennifer Horn on Truth and X and Jennifer Horn Radio on Facebook and Instagram. Thank you to the whole gang, Heather, Guy, Paul, Alex, the whole crew. And thanks for joining us today. Make it a great Monday. It is O'Connor and Company.
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9: Breaking news this hour from Town Hall. Amit Thomason. After a month of uneasy calm, missiles have been launched again in the U.S.-Iran conflict.
10: The U.S. apparently knocked out Iranian mine-laying missiles on Larak Island, killing some IRGC forces in the process. Sunday night, Iran quickly responded with missiles launched at U.S. bases in Jordan. Reports from the region are that all those Iranian missiles were intercepted. The U.S. continues to stress control of the strait and preventing any new Iranian mines. Richard Boyd reporting.
9: More storms and flooding are possible at the Grand Canyon following a major flash flood. It's left one person dead, about 15 others unaccounted for. The flood disaster along the Nepal-Tibet border has claimed more than 900 lives, with more than 4,500 people missing there.
11: On the Tibetan side of the border, it's now 6 days since the devastating flash floods hit, and no survivors have been found since last week. Yet, even with slim hopes of success, emergency teams are reportedly still combing the worst-hit area around the destroyed border processing center. Chinese police have also begun targeting people whose social media posts are deemed to be exaggerated exaggerating the seriousness of the emergency, with punishments including fines and possible detention. Most of those reported as punished have spoken about a much higher death toll, however, with 546 people declared as missing. The real death toll in Tibet is almost certainly far greater than the current official figure.
9: The BBC's Stephen McDonnell in Beijing. Forecasters say Hurricane Katrina has strengthened into a powerful Category 4 storm in the Pacific, but is not threatening any land, although it is expected to kick up waves along parts of the Mexican and Southern California coasts in the coming days. On Wall Street, ahead of the opening bell, Dow futures down 206 points. The Nasdaq futures are off 92 points. More on these stories, townhall.com.
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15: 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Major orange cone alert. Preparation for this year's Formula One Las Vegas Grand Prix. It gets underway starting this week. Work gets underway on Wednesday night, with overnight lane reductions until 6 the next morning happening on Koval Lane at Rochelle Avenue. While that work happens, Koval in both directions will be closed so crews there can install a pedestrian bridge over Koval. Race officials say they'll do their best to keep track-related work to the overnight hours. The 3.8-mile circuit track runs mainly on Las Vegas Boulevard, Koval, and Harmon and Sands Avenues. This year's race weekend scheduled for November 19th through the 21st. Las Vegas home sales, they were up last month while the median sales price dropped. Las Vegas Realtors reports 2,046 previously owned single-family homes were sold last month in Southern Nevada. That's up 1.2% from July of last year. The median sales price of homes sold last month was $480,000, down 1% from the same time last year. More than 7,400 single-family homes listed for sale in July got no offers, a more than 4% increase year over year, but 80% did sell within 60 days. Meanwhile, Nevada is considered one of the worst states to live in the country. That's according to a new study from the folks over at Wallet Hub. The Wallet Hub study based its ranking on four main areas: affordability, economy, education, health, and safety. That study ranked the Silver State 45th out of the 50 states. New Mexico finished last, while Idaho, it was ranked as the best place to live in the continental U.S., followed by New Jersey, Wisconsin, Massachusetts, and New Hampshire. Take AM 670 with you wherever you go. 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
17: Most park freeways look okay to start the Monday morning drive in. We're getting word of a car fire, though, at the south end of the resort corridor on the northbound side of 15 near Tropicana. It's about the only trouble spot being reported on the freeways. On South Las Vegas Boulevard, or I should say just off it, an injury accident at George Crockett Road. That's just east of the boulevard there at the south end of the valley. We're actually hoping to stay out of triple digits this week, with today's forecasted high temperatures expected to stop in the upper 90s. Storm clouds will hover over the valley. Got a slight chance of afternoon thunderstorms after 2 o'clock today, saying about 10%. 82 degrees right now. I'm Mark Thomas with your on-time traffic, brought to you by Meineke Car Care Centers on AM 670 KMZQ.
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0: That's what Al-Sayed does every week. Campaigns with Islamist radicals and communists.
1: So we got headlines on the way to get into some more of the news stories today, and then a little more depth on what we've talked about and a whole bunch of other stuff. It's going to be a big day. And then we got the bleak anniversary to talk about, partially because Joe tweeted out this Wall Street Journal documentary about the withdrawal from Afghanistan, specifically what happened at Abbey Gate. You know that story if you're a news junkie. And it is gruesome. And the fact that this is not more of a conversation is disturbing.
0: Yeah, I have a lot to say about it. It was harrowing. It was gruesome. It was angering. It was sad. And it reminded me anew of how horrific a failure that was and how little accountability, practically no accountability,
1: practically
0: none, been for it.
1: Practically none. And, yeah, we'll have a lot more on that later. So Katie's headlines next. Stay here.
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1: I think I'm going to decide, like, I'm going to make a. I haven't decided how many or what the list will be, but I'm going to have like a list or a number of things that I care about at any given time in my life.
0: Wow. Any flexibility to that? I mean, if like you've fulfilled your list of five and then like your car breaks down, or how's this going to work?
1: Well, I'm going to rank, yeah, personal thing issues way above like 99% of the things that are in the news, I guarantee you. But yeah, I'm just gonna have a I'm gonna have a very tight list of things I give a crap about, just like perusing the Twitter and looking at all the TV and most of the stuff that gets reported. I just don't care. It's not important, and I don't care.
0: Hmm. Boy, if one man is angry online, I want to know about it.
15: I know. For real, give me the tea.
0: All right, figure out who's reporting what. It's the lead story with Katie Green. Katie!
15: All righty, the major networks. Nepal-Tibet flood death toll surpasses 900, more than 4,700 still missing. Race against time. Oh, this is from CNN. Race against time to find workers missing in the Nepal hydropower tunnels. And CBS. Nepal's hesitance to accept foreign help for flood relief is under scrutiny.
1: So I think everybody saw the initial videos that came out from Nepal, and we watched them and talked about them. But since then, they've gotten more graphic as they've found more cameras. I don't want to see them. We're into snuff films now. They're just snuff films. I mean, why are another video showing? And it's just like a close up of somebody dying. What is that? What's the news value?
0: So many bodies. Ugh.
15: Right. NBC, follow the drone. How Ukraine captures Russian prisoners with uncrewed vehicles.
1: Yeah, wow. Happy about that. But Russia had their deadliest attack in several years on Ukraine over the weekend.
0: So they're using drones to round up prisoners? Yeah, I'd like to know more about that. Crazy.
15: From the New York Times, U.S. and Iran exchange strikes overnight after month-long calm.
0: Talked about that earlier.
15: New York Post. Lindsey Clancy verdict. Live updates. Jury deliberations hit day three. I don't know if you saw this, but one of the psychologists that they had as a witness ended up being... I don't know if he was fired or he resigned after he just got ripped for smiling while he was answering questions. Yeah. I don't know. It was a big deal over the weekend. Washington Post, Trump says he will report NBC host to FCC for rebuke or punishment. Kristen Welker.
1: And Trump is the, like, test case opposite of choose your battles.
15: Yeah.
1: He's like the ground, the starting point of choose your battles, because he does not at all. He chooses every battle always.
0: Right, right. In contrast to Churchill, stops and chucks rocks at every dog that barks. Yeah, nice. Plus... The free speech stuff, sorry, no, wrong, 100% wrong, ugly, un-American, stop it.
15: The Wall Street Journal. Car sunroofs keep spontaneously exploding. And the problem is getting worse.
1: How often does this happen?
15: They're saying, well, I don't know how often it happens, but they're saying heat, debris, and manufacturing defects, meaning that owners are experiencing this more often.
1: Was it a particular model, or is it happening to everyone?
15: They're pointing out the Lexus SUV as a highlight in this article, but...
0: Well, and it shatters, right? It doesn't explode, per se. I read the first paragraph or two.
1: I don't want it to shatter either.
0: Right.
15: And finally, from the Babylon Bee... Darlene Graham quietly Googles, quote, what does a senator do?
1: Oh, that's unfair.
15: Oh, I know.
0: That's unkind.
15: That was rude.
0: Maybe just lost her brother.
1: I like this headline, which is real. Google Maps has changed the name of Lake Ontario. I give up.
0: Maybe use Google Translate. Set it to English.
1: Is it the Zepbound? Is that what's happening?
16: Armstrong and Getty.
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21: It was cut day in the NFL yesterday as each team was required to trim the roster to 53 players. That meant 35 Raiders were sent packing. The Silver and Black decided to go with a three-quarterback rotation with Kirk Cousins expected to be the starter, Fernando Mendoza the backup, and Aiden O'Connell third string. Paseo Verde went as far as they could at the Little League World Series, losing to Curaçao in the International Championship game yesterday in Williamsport, Pennsylvania, but not before winning the U.S. title on Saturday, beating the Great Lakes champion from Ohio. UNLV broke the seal on its 59th season of Rebel football on Saturday at Allegiant Stadium. The program was looking for its fifth consecutive win in the season opener, but a lousy second half kept them from doing that as they lost to the Memphis Tigers 27-21. Up next for the Rebels, their first Mountain West opponent, they traveled to Hawaii on Saturday.
19: The Vegas Sports Report is brought to you by
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21: Big delays downtown Las Vegas. We see the accident. It's on I-11 northbound before the 15 interchange at the Spaghetti Bowl. Looks like at least one of those right lanes is blocked there on I-11 northbound before 15, and that is the cause of the backup that stretches to back before Eastern at this point. So it's going to be tight there on I-11 northbound, pretty much from the Charleston curve all the way to the Spaghetti Bowl. As far as weather goes, hoping to stay out of triple digits all week with today's forecasted highs expected to stop right around 97 degrees. Storm clouds are going to be around the valley for a slight chance of afternoon thunderstorms. They're putting it at about 10% right now. It's 82 degrees right now. I'm Mark Thomas with your on-time traffic brought to you by Meineke Car Care Centers on AM 670 KMZQ.
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0: and nothing is being done about it, there's a specific feeling that that is. And apparently when you have it at the level that they dealt with it, it can really break you. And one of the keys to lessening the pain of it is, and again, I think we've all felt this a little bit, is there being some correction to it, some price. Somebody paid a price for the fact that that bad thing happened. Right. Or something is being put in place so that bad thing can't happen again. And one of the reasons these guys are struggling so much is nobody paid a price for that. And there's no indication that that couldn't happen again.
1: In short, justice. A balancing of the scales. Right. They need justice. Next clip, Michael.
2: It doesn't seem like that's actually happening, though, does it?
3: It does not. No, it does not. And it seems like... Seems like they turned their back to us. You know, they've lived their life. They're living on while we're still here, living with what we had to do on their behalf, on their mistakes.
1: Then I know we're running late, but can we squeeze in General McKenzie?
4: Let me be clear. All of this happened because we did not make a decision in April to bring out our embassy, our citizens, and our at-risk Afghans. Let's be very clear where blame lies for this. It doesn't lie with the joint force. It doesn't lie with the military people who are executing this operation. It lies with the political leadership that chose to turn a blind eye to the situation in Afghanistan and allow this to boil to a point in August when it became out of control and was beyond control of any reasonable military capability to impose order on it. So we should just be clear on this.
0: The Sunday talk shows did not touch on the political aspect of this at all, as you heard there from the general, but that is the whole ball of wax. More to say about this coming up.
1: Yeah, just one final note that this preceding segment goes out to Nicole G's family, one of the Marines lost there at the gate, a virtual neighbor of ours at the radio ranch, and everybody lost folks there and is dealing with the pain. So on a much cheerier note, the NFL is coming back, and so is DraftKings.
0: Yeah, DraftKings now live in all 50 states. 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
2: What was that like when that order came through?
14: I think, is it all right if I cuss a little bit?
2: Yes, sure.
14: Okay. Yeah, of course. Like, they've been f***ing me for the past 2 weeks. Why are they not going to continue to do that? And in the most ridiculous and kind of demeaning way that they can.
0: That's from the Wall Street Journal documentary that's getting no attention, The Path to Zero. I'm disappointed that it isn't like everywhere and everybody's talking about it. On the 5-year anniversary of the withdrawal from Afghanistan, this is the last chance for any justice of a conversation or anybody to pay a price, and it seems to me that it's going to go by. It said at the end of the documentary that Anthony Blinken, Jake Sullivan, General Mark Milley, and General Lloyd Austin did not respond to requests for interviews for that documentary. Nobody's going to make them. They will not be forced by mainstream media, and that's that.
1: Nor probably subpoenaed by Congress. If accountability for our greatest failures becomes either left-coded or right-coded,
0: right,
1: we're through as a country.
0: No doubt. No doubt. We need to talk more about this later because we didn't even get into Abbey Gate. That's the one horrible day, which the anniversary was last Thursday, I guess, when we lost 13 men and women and 150 Afghanis got killed and tons of people got injured, and just such a failure.
1: Yeah. Yeah.
0: On every level. And again, nobody paid a price for that. Unbelievable. One of the most disappointing things that has happened in my lifetime that our U.S. government did.
1: Agreed. Horrific at every level.
0: And a horrible job by the media, other than the Wall Street Journal, of covering this over the weekend on the 5-year anniversary.
1: I'm drained talking about it. It's one of those things, you're not going to enjoy it, but I think it's important to see it.
0: I was thinking I was going to have my kids watch it, then got toward the end of some of the stuff was, that's too much. I don't want my kids watching that. That was hard to take.
1: Yeah, so grim. So grim.
0: We'll talk more about that later. We got plenty of other stuff that's, you know, way easier to take coming up. Cell phone ban in schools all across the country. Lots of people are doing it. Wall Street Journal says it's not working for some reason.
11: What?
0: Wow. Just was praising the Wall Street Journal. This one made me angry. And lots of other stuff to talk about. If you missed the segment, get the podcast, Armstrong and Getty On Demand.
1: I have assembled what I believe to be the quintessential New York story, the quintessential L.A. story, likewise Portland and Seattle. A potpourri, a buffet, if you will. Coming up.
15: Armstrong and Getty.
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20: Paseo Verde went as far as they could at the Little League World Series, losing to Curacao in the International Championship game yesterday in Williamsport, Pennsylvania. But not before winning the U.S. title on Saturday, beating the Great Lakes champion from Ohio. UNLV broke the seal on its 59th season of Rebel football on Saturday at Allegiant Stadium. The program was looking for its fifth consecutive win in the season opener, but a lousy second half kept them from doing that as they lost to the Memphis Tigers 27-21. Up next for the Rebels, their first Mountain West opponent, they traveled to Hawaii on Saturday. It was cut day in the NFL yesterday as each team was required to trim the roster to 53 players. That meant 35 Raiders were sent packing. The Silver and Black decided to go with the three-quarterback rotation, with Kirk Cousins expected to be the starter, Fernando Mendoza the backup, and Aiden O'Connell third string.
18: The Vegas Sports Report is brought to you by
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12: A couple of minor incidents on our freeways right now. In the Northwest Valley, want to keep an eye out for an accident off to the side on I-11 southbound before Summerlin Parkway. It's off to the right shoulder. Nothing's blocked there. I-11 southbound approaching Summerlin Parkway. And as you come in from North Las Vegas, 15 southbound of Washington, got one on the right shoulder as well. On the streets in the Northwest, injury accident at Rancho and Washington, and a new west side hit and run at Russell and Jones to steer clear of, too. Today's forecasted high temperature is going to stay in double digits in the upper 90s today. Got a slight chance of afternoon thunderstorms after 2 o'clock. It is currently 82 degrees at the airport. I'm Mark Thomas with your on-time traffic brought to you by Meineke Car Care Centers on AM 670 KMZQ.
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6: So, I'm glad you're on this story, Katie. I saw the California Post with repeated headlines about this story all weekend long. I never clicked on them. Tell us this tale from the beginning.
7: Okay. A man is accused of using the San Francisco 49ers brand to swindle money for more than two dozen women, and he also faked relationships with NFL stars Jordan Love and Tyreek Hill to scam his victims. A copy of the criminal complaint against Dejon Love stated that after posing as a Niners wide receiver, the 35-year-old pretended to be a relative of the Packers quarterback Love in order to get at least one of his victims to send cash his way.
8: I'm not sure if you'd given me 2 weeks to come up with a better name for this guy. I could have come up with something better than Dejon Love.
7: Yeah, right.
8: Oh, my.
7: Dejon repeated similar tactics with multiple others, and according to the complaint, he used a video where he touted friendships with Hill and former NFL wideouts Antonio Brown and John Brown to gain his victims' trust. In total, Dejon, with the help of his 18-year-old accomplice, Taylor Chan, who apparently was posing as his financial advisor, scammed $1.3 million out of 26 different women.
6: What? 26 women who fell for, hey, I'm a NFL player. I guess I won't do any background check to see if you actually are or not. I'll just run with it.
8: Well, your 18-year-old financial advisor says this is a good idea, so I guess I'll go ahead.
6: Do we have any idea what the ask was? At what point does a pro football player ask you for money?
7: So the way that I am
6: understanding you're the rich one in this relationship. Why are you asking me for money?
7: Well, the way that I'm understanding it is he would tell the women, hey, prove to me that you have money so I know you're not in the relationship with me for my NFL money.
6: Pretty clever, the old switcheroo.
7: And so he'd ask him, like, hey, send me $300 if you're not in this for the cash. And so they'd send him money. I swear. Yes.
6: I can't imagine.
7: And these dolts were like, okay.
6: You are right. You are a dolt.
7: Yeah.
8: You know, men often turn off their brain in favor of their thinking done down south. Apparently women do, too. Let's be serious about this.
7: Yeah. And the my favorite part of this is that it was the
6: allure of I might be dating an NFL player.
7: An NFL player. For the Niners.
6: That'd be the coolest thing ever.
7: So he went on one of those create my own jersey websites and made a number 7, so Kaepernick's number, and love across the back. And, of course, now Fanatics has picked it up and it's the number 1 selling jersey on their website.
6: But so he didn't even have the wherewithal to not pick one of the most famous numbers in 49er history.
7: That's
6: if you're a fan at all, you'd think that's Colin Kaepernick's number. Did they give that up?
8: They retired it.
6: No, but it would make me pause.
7: Yeah. So now he and his little 18-year-old financial advisor are in custody facing charges of wire fraud and conspiracy to commit wire fraud. But
6: the criminal is the bad person.
7: Right.
6: You're not bad for being unwise.
8: Being a horny half-wit, ladies.
6: I don't think it's you think it's horny. I think it's the allure of dating a football player. But I
7: think so, too.
8: No, it's the female version of horny. Their ovaries are talking instead of their brain. A rich, successful, handsome beau. That's the female equivalent of horny.
6: But the ask, though, is just one of the dumbest things I've ever heard.
8: It worked.
7: It did.
8: Who are you to judge?
7: On 26
8: How many
7: women
8: have you defrauded, Mr. Big Talk? This guy's a freaking pro. He is in the NFL of defrauding women.
6: Let's not get into that conversation. So you'd say, I think you're only after me for my money. Prove that you're not after me for my money by sending me $300.
7: Yep.
8: But what was the grand total?
6: Okay, how do you want me to send it to you? Through Venmo or whatever?
7: Grand total was $1.3 million out of 26 different chicks.
6: Well, right. So obviously it was a lot more than $300. So would he start at $300 and say, okay, that's a good start, but I still think you're after my money. Maybe if you send me $5,000, I would believe you. I mean, how far does the stupidity go on this?
8: That's an average of $50,000 per woman.
6: Right. So, yeah, something's missing here because that first part you mentioned doesn't get you to $1 million.
7: Right. Yeah. I don't know.
8: I'm still suspicious. Send me another $5,000.
6: You've almost got me convinced. Thanks for the $5,300 you've sent me so far. If you could send me $50,000, we're going out Friday night. You pick the restaurant.
8: What? Wow.
7: You know, looking at this guy's Instagram, though, I mean, there's AI images of his player card. He used it to put himself on the field. He's posing in front of all these expensive cars.
8: Here's the deal. You got to parole this guy, and, you know, Apple or Procter & Gamble or Microsoft or somebody's got to hire him because he could sell sand to the Arabs, as the old saying used to go, ice to the Eskimos.
6: Have him work for DARPA.
8: Yeah, whatever. Yeah, this guy's a go-getter.
6: Dayshawn
8: Love.
7: Dayshawn Love.
6: That is really one of the... You know, the thing with criminals is they often come up with dumb ideas, and then that thing you always say about the fact that you thought this would work is proof that you're too dumb to be a criminal or whatever. But, geez, there was a bunch of 26 victims that fell for this. Mm-hmm. I wouldn't have thought you could have gotten one person to fall for this.
9: Well,
6: I'm willing to go out with you, but I got to know that you're not just going out for me for my money.
8: I'm not. I'm really not.
6: So send me some money to prove you're not.
8: How
6: okay,
8: much?
6: That makes sense, she says.
7: Oh, my God.
6: Wow.
7: Not a proud day for women.
6: No.
8: 26 of them.
7: 26? That's a lot.
8: Jiminy. Is it catfishing if it's, you know, the male doing the catfishing, I think, still?
7: I think catfishing has to do with appearance, right? Isn't that where you don't look like your pictures or something?
8: Oh, no, you can be a 54-year-old trucker passing yourself off as a 19-year-old hottie. Sure, yeah. The wide world of catfishing.
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14: It was cut day in the NFL yesterday as each team was required to trim the roster to 53 players. That meant 35 Raiders were sent packing. The Silver and Black decided to go with a three-quarterback rotation with Kirk Cousins expected to be the starter, Fernando Mendoza the backup, and Aiden O'Connell third string. Paseo Verde went as far as they could at the Little League World Series, losing to Curacao in the International Championship game yesterday in Williamsport, Pennsylvania, but not before winning the U.S. title on Saturday, beating the Great Lakes champion from Ohio. UNLV broke the seal on its 59th season of Rebel football on Saturday at Allegiant Stadium. The program was looking for its fifth consecutive win in the season opener, but a lousy second half kept them from doing that as they lost to the Memphis Tigers 27-21. Up next for the Rebels, their first Mountain West opponent, they traveled to Hawaii on Saturday.
11: The Vegas Sports Report is brought to you by
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3: A few problems off the freeways right now, but otherwise a pretty decent commute as far as freeway travels go. All clear of accidents on the highway. Still working one in North Las Vegas, though, on Craig Road, just west of Losi. Going on Durango at 215. This is in the northern beltway where the two meet up on Durango northbound at the northern 215 entrance. And still working a west side wreck at Rancho and Washington. Have those ongoing delays at the airport connector because of the repaving project. You lose the two right lanes. There's just two left lanes to work with as you head into the tunnels there at the airport connector. Hoping to stay out of triple digits this week. Going to stop in the upper 90s today. We'll have some storm clouds and a slight chance of afternoon thunderstorms, about 10%. 86 degrees right now. I'm Mark Thomas with your on-time traffic brought to you by Meineke Car Care Centers on AM 670 KMZQ.
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7: Right now, the region waits to see if the United States will respond to that attack against U.S. forces in Jordan overnight.
6: What are we talking about? That's Trey Yingst of Fox. Yeah, we started bombing again. Here's how it all played out.
7: Overnight, Iran launched at least eight ballistic missiles at U.S. forces in Jordan. A U.S. source familiar tells Fox News there were no significant impacts, and most of the incoming fire was intercepted by air defense systems. The attack came after U.S. forces struck Iran's Larak Island after identifying preparations for an IRGC rocket launch that was meant to place new sea mines in the Strait of Hormuz.
6: So we shot at them because they're trying to remine the strait. They fired back. Let's hear a little more from Trey, and we can discuss.
8: Well, if I might parse just very quickly. Well, go ahead. We can let it roll.
7: CENTCOM released a statement saying U.S. forces took limited precise action against IRGC mine-laying forces posing an imminent threat in the Strait of Hormuz. In essence, Iran created the threat, and the U.S. military eliminated it to protect civilian mariners, commercial shipping, and the free flow of global commerce. This is the first known U.S. strike against Iran since late July.
6: In a month.
8: Yeah. I was just going to say, no significant impacts to our base, and we intercepted most of the missiles. In the past, that has meant we got hit.
6: You're right. I didn't pick up on that. And in the past, it has been significant as opposed to not significant.
8: Yeah.
6: And I'm perfectly fine, as I always say, with being misled at this point as to how significant the attacks are, if that's important to not let Iran know what damage they've done or what got through and what didn't, or that sort of thing. Over time, we need to know how many troops are getting hurt or killed or how much equipment's being destroyed in terms of the public supporting a war or not. Wow, so, yeah. I mean, they absolutely wiped out our communication center day one. Had us to caused us to adjust greatly our whole strategy, and that wasn't reported for 6 months,
8: right? And again, fair enough. Just want people to take these reports with a grain of salt. This is what it looks like, though, to keep the strait mostly open or semi-open. There's now shipping getting through, not as much as pre-war, but. And this is what it looks like. We keep a real eagle eye on Iran and what they're doing. If they look like they're poised to screw up the strait again, we whack them.
6: One of the keys to this, and nobody knows, I don't think, is the IRGC was directing remining the strait. Does the president of the parliament or whoever we're always hearing from, does he agree with that, or does he oppose that completely? And he's the one we're negotiating with.
8: I don't get that. As I've made clear, it's either a classic good cop, bad cop, and please, we know how that works. Everybody knows how that works. Or the civilian leadership has no pull. So what are we doing?
6: I don't know. I don't want to mix two different stories. And we're going to talk more about the anniversary of the Afghanistan withdrawal, hour four. Is it's it should be noted, and it's probably the last gasp of anybody paying a price for that disaster. But why was Trump negotiating with the Taliban before he left office? I mean, what was going on with that? His willingness to negotiate with and trust bad people is so weird, and I don't get it. Whether it's the Taliban or Kim Jong-un or Vladimir Putin or whoever he's talking to in Iran, he trusts these people, and I don't get it.
8: Or he thinks a combination of incentives and disincentives will keep him in line. That's a little different different than trust. But yeah, there's a lot to say about Afghanistan for sure. Anything more on Iran? All right. So Russia is turning up the heat on Europe, Kyiv's allies in Europe, specifically with a string of so-called gray zone activities aimed at sowing fear and cutting the support for Ukraine, perhaps, because it's struggling to advance on the ground in Ukraine, faces increasingly damaging Ukrainian drone and missile attacks at home. But European authorities are pointing to Russia over a spate of drone incursions, acts of sabotage, cyber attacks, and other hostile actions across the continent over recent months. And leaders across NATO say the moves are a worrying indication of Russia's rising appetite for risk in Europe as Putin seeks to curb flows of European aid to Ukraine and sow divisions among allies. Okay, interesting. Well, it go as far as, attacking a NATO country. Of course, it's funny. We've had this conversation many times over the years. If you launch a cyber attack that costs me $10 million, or you knock down a building that costs me $10 million, assuming no loss of life, the first one is a gray zone incursion or whatever, but the second one is clearly an act of war. And I don't know if I get that exactly.
6: Nope.
8: And it's, we've had this discussion for ages. Whoops, that's the wrong one. Sorry. Wanted to negotiate over here. And the Wall Street Journal did some analysis about this. And the problem Russia has is that, speaking of North Korea, all of Russia's allies suck, except for China. But they kind of suck as an ally. So who are you going to look to? North Korea? They're completely broke. They're selling soldiers. And China is increasingly an unreliable ally because they don't want to get dragged down by Putin's war in Ukraine. So they're struggling, and Putin is trying semi-desperately to come up with a course of action. So that's what he's doing. He's trying to make it more and more painful for Europe to support Ukraine.
6: Then touching on all the wars, this article got a lot of people's attention and came up on all the Sunday talk shows yesterday from the Wall Street Journal over the weekend. Drain on U.S. munitions from Iran war raises fears over ability to deter China and Russia. U.S. inventories in Europe of some missiles are deemed to be beyond critical. That's the official judgment of the military. Some of our defense systems are beyond critical in terms of the shortages. And doesn't seem like a minor problem. So that's the article among a couple that happened over the weekend that Trump was really upset about and wants to go after journalists and this sort of thing. But
8: yeah, we have two problems. Number one, the shortage, and number two, the leaks.
6: Yeah, that's not the sort of thing that we should be leaking to our enemies. On the other hand, if it's being leaked by people in the military who are like, nobody's paying any attention to this, this is bad, this is dangerous, as opposed to, I hate Trump and I want to embarrass him. Mm-hmm.
8: History will judge them.
6: You're not paranoid if they're actually out to get you.
8: Mm-hmm.
6: Am I like paranoid or kind of doom scrolling in my head? Or does it seem like there's just a whole bunch of arrows pointing toward something big and bad happening? We're as weak as we've been in who knows how long.
8: Putin's desperate. China is ascendant, although Xi Jinping knows that both economically and demographically their growth will not continue. Yeah, I don't know. I don't want to bring everybody down, but yeah, as I've said before, it all feels pretty precarious to me right now.
6: Yeah, yeah. Such is life. Life is precarious.
8: Yeah, yeah. Tired of getting spammed and scammed all day long? Yeah, so's everybody. And Incogni has some great ideas for you to stop that. It involves going after data brokers that sell your personal information online, phone number, address, email, your family members, how you vote, where you bank. 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
6: Yeah, we can't help you with all scams. 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
8: Yep. 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
6: Breaking sports news. Messi has announced his official retirement from Argentina's national soccer team.
8: This changes everything.
6: What is your tease for what we got coming up?
8: I've convened the Council of Elders on an exercise-related question. Mm. I may never set foot in a gym again.
6: I thought you were going to ask, kettlebells or dumbbells? Which bell? Yeah.
8: No,
6: not that. Okay. No. And we got a great hour four. You were disappointed with this hour? Hour four is going to be amazing.
8: We're all disappointed, friends.
6: We can tell you about that in a little bit. Stay here.
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6: If you're thinking about joining the weighted vest craze, I can give you my review as I got my weighted vest over the weekend and tried it out, if we have time after Joe's tale.
8: So you and Katie both gym rats, so I need your advice. I haven't mentioned this because
6: term? Somebody said it to me the other day, say I used to be a gym rat. And how did that get started?
8: Rat. I don't know. I confess to, for most of my golfing life, to being a range rat, as they call us, guys who just really like
6: but
8: to hit
6: rat's
8: balls.
6: Rat's a negative connotation. How did it become a positive connotation?
8: You may recall my daughter had a pair of fancy rats as pets there for a while. So rats, ooh, much more neutral in my world. That's right, Katie. They were absolutely lovely. There are a number of different varieties of fancy rats.
6: Hardly ever gave you Hanta or the plague.
8: They're very intelligent and...
18: I house sat for rats, so I get it.
8: Have you? Mm-hmm. Excellent. So, rats, not just for the plague anymore. I haven't mentioned this since Thursday and Friday, I could barely do the show. I was in so much pain, and I can still now barely walk, as I was working out with my trainer fellow, who I've been with quite a while, and I like him very much, but... And we're doing kettlebell swings.
18: I won't do those, by the way. But
6: what is it?
8: It's you take the, and it's very important you do this.
6: I'm
8: right,
6: more familiar
8: the right
6: with
8: posture.
6: The dinner bell. Dinner bell's my thing.
8: Man, that's a go. You may be a redneck or something. Anyway, so before I get into that, I had some horrifying back problems and fixed them. This will not work for everybody, with fitness, strengthening the core, and stretching, because it was putting pressure on my pelvis and bent my spine, blah, blah, blah. And then I kept going because, you know, for my two joint replacements and everything, my legs got really weak. So because I love to play golf and it's important to me, which is stupid, I've been working with a trainer who's a part of the Titleist Performance Institute, working on golfy stuff to make my legs stronger and generate more speed and blah, blah, blah, even at my advanced age. But anyway, so I'm doing these workouts primarily, not just for golf, but quality of life as well and growing old well. But golf is a big priority, right? I've missed cumulatively probably now 7 weeks of golf this year from getting hurt.
6: Oh.
8: Working out. And I'm like, what am I doing?
6: At some
8: I can't
6: point,
8: play
6: yeah.
8: at all.
6: At some point, well, you got to take a look at the advantages or disadvantages, the debt versus liability or whatever.
8: Yeah, my balance sheet is not good. Yeah. Yes, Katie.
18: Regularly in my gym classes, they want us to do kettlebell swings. I won't do them. It's too much of an out of control motion that I don't trust myself to not tweak something.
8: Right.
18: There's other ways to get those muscle groups worked rather than swinging a kettlebell out of control.
8: Right. Well, it's semi in control, but the way it stretches you and then you apply power and everything, if it's just too not good. Interestingly, I played golf over the weekend when I could. Well, I didn't play, actually. I just rode along with my buddies because I couldn't play.
18: That's a bummer.
8: But one of my good friends is a doctor, and a good friend of his is an orthopedic doctor, and he was the trained. He was the head doctor for both the Cincinnati Reds and the Bengals. And he says guys who tended to have tendon problems and muscle pulls, I'm speaking in his voice, I would beg them, stop working out. If you want to do light workouts, fine. Light workouts. Do your baseball skills stuff. Keep it very, very limited because you have the tendency, genetic or otherwise, that your tendons can't take it.
6: Interesting.
8: So just, yeah, he said, go really easy.
18: He said
8: it's like 3/4 of guys I see in the training room, they got hurt working out, not playing baseball.
18: Again, so I'm not getting paid for this, but have you ever used a TRX?
8: Yeah, I'm familiar.
18: Do you know what that is?
6: I don't know what it is.
18: A TRX, it's actually developed by Navy SEALs, and it's a like a hanging structure that you can put over your door.
8: And who do you hang? The Taliban or what?
18: No, it's two
8: non-believers. What?
18: Right, exactly. But it's just two handles, and it relies completely on your judgment and your body weight.
8: Oh, there's plenty of that.
18: Yeah, yeah. But.
6: What if my judgment's not very good, as has been proven over the years?
8: I got bad judgment, lots of body weight.
18: Yeah. All right. You guys just shut it.
8: Speaking of the Cincinnati Reds guy, he was like, yeah, use your body weight and traditional exercise and stuff like that. You'll still be a great baseball player.
6: So, I am so glad this conversation came up. So my doctor has been telling me for a while, I go to the gym every single day, and I got no pains, thank God, and I have never gotten hurt. Really doing anything, but my doctor said, he said, just do high reps, low weight. Don't get sucked into wanting to lift more weight once you're past like 40 or whatever.
8: Yes,
6: I've done that pretty good, but it's an ego hit. It's definitely an ego hit to lift this minor amount of weight and just to make sure I don't get hurt. But I've known a lot. I've had tons of friends who got hurt working out. You know, lifting the heavy weight, and you pull this, and then you're out for like 6 months before you can get back in. And that amount of time, you get so much weak, and then you're more likely to blah, blah, blah. You can get into a cycle where you never really work out again. So
18: why
6: I've done good at that.
18: Why is it an ego hit to lift less?
6: Because I'm a dude, I guess. I was at the gym the other day, and this guy I know, and I mean, there's big guys in the gym, and they lift tons of weight, and that doesn't bother me. They're younger, bigger than me, and everything. But there's this guy I know who's like in my age group and smaller than me, and he was lifting. I looked him over there on the bench, and I thought, is that what it looks like? So I pretended I was just like stretching, going to get a drink, and checked out to see what the size, to see what weight he was lifting over there. And I thought, how is he lifting that much more than me? That's crazy. I used to be able to lift that. I'll bet I still can. And so I was going up in my weight. Well, maybe I still can, but maybe you can 8 times, but the 9th time, then you're not lifting weights for a long, long time, and it does you way more harm than good. So I'm glad we had this conversation. I'll go back to I was about to say something hurtful. My girl waits.
8: Oh, wow. Misogyny rears its ugly head.
6: Right.
8: Yeah, for what it's worth, Katie, I don't care about that stuff at all. I worry about other dumb stuff. So anyway.
18: Well, I mean, I would rather be able to do 20 reps of a lighter weight than be screaming my way through 8 of heavy.
8: I'd like to be able to walk across a room. So that would be super good. So maybe it's time for a change.
6: I'll admit to my weaknesses. I hate looking at the bar with my little weights on the end.
8: And I get sick and tired of walking by people and say, is that Brad Pitt? I'm just so tired of it. Final note. Trainer friend, rehab person. What do you call those people?
18: Physical therapist.
8: Physical therapist. Thank you.
6: Psychic?
8: She told me years ago, totally different. Both start with a P, though, oddly enough. Think about it. But she always said, 9 clients out of 10, don't worry about strength, go for flexibility. 9 times out of 10.
18: Yep.
8: So, anyway, welcome to old folks' exercise class. I'm just going to do some toe touches and 12-ounce curls.
6: Yeah, I'd say the
18: stand-up sit-downs.
8: Yes.
6: I look better because of my weightlifting. I feel better because of my stretching in between between sets all the time. So stretching became a regular part of my life. Oh, that's made me so much more comfortable in it just on a daily basis.
8: checking my notes here. Times injured, sitting on couch, zero. In gym, several.
6: At bar on stool, zero.
8: Constitutional law talk coming up in a moment or two with the fabulous Anastasia Bowden of the Pacific Legal Foundation. If you can't stick around, subscribe to the podcast Armstrong and Getty On Demand.
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21: Breaking news at Town Hall. I'm Bob Agnew in Washington. 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
23: 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Nepal Foreign Secretary Amrit Bahadur Rai.
24: Our immediate national priority remains clear: to save lives, locate missing persons, rescue them, and provide urgent relief to survivors.
23: I'm Julie Walker.
21: President Trump is praising the ongoing efforts of the U.S. in the Strait of Hormuz, saying that the U.S. has no plans of backing down from its demands against Iran. Meanwhile, the United Arab Emirates Air Force has managed to intercept an Iranian drone over its territorial waters. The Defense Ministry said the attack today came after the U.S. and Iran exchanged fire over the weekend. It was the first action on that front in a month. Oil prices on the way up as a result of that renewed action. Brent crude topping at $90 a barrel after the first fight between the two countries in about 30 days. New York's Democrat Governor Kathy Hochul creating political controversy by sporting a hijab.
27: The Democrat governor of New York drawing sharp political backlash after putting on the black hijab during an appearance at an event hosted by the Islamic Cultural Center of New York in the Bronx. The video widely circulated on social media as she speaks to a group of mostly Muslim men. Now, some critics accuse her of engaging in political pandering as we approach the 25-year mark of the radical Islamic terrorist attack on 9/11.
21: That's correspondent Laura Winters. More of these stories at townhall.com.
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30: 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Major orange cone alert. Preparation for this year's Formula One Las Vegas Grand Prix. It gets underway starting this week. Work gets underway on Wednesday night with overnight lane reductions until 6 the next morning happening on Koval Lane at Rochelle Avenue. While that work happens, Koval in both directions will be closed so crews there can install a pedestrian bridge over Koval. Race officials say they'll do their best to keep track-related work to the overnight hours. The 3.8-mile circuit track runs mainly on Las Vegas Boulevard, Koval, and Harmon and Sands Avenues. This year's race weekend scheduled for November 19th through the 21st. Las Vegas home sales, they were up last month while the median sales price dropped. Las Vegas Realtors reports 2,046 previously owned single-family homes were sold last month in Southern Nevada. That's up 1.2% from July of last year. The median sales price of homes sold last month was $480,000, down 1% from the same time last year. More than 7,400 single-family homes listed for sale in July got no offers, a more than 4% increase year over year, but 80% did sell within 60 days. Meanwhile, Nevada is considered one of the worst states to live in the country. That's according to a new study from the folks over at Wallet Hub. The Wallet Hub study based its ranking on four main areas: affordability, economy, education, health, and safety. That study ranked the Silver State 45th out of the 50 states. New Mexico finished last, while Idaho, it was ranked as the best place to live in the continental U.S., followed by New Jersey, Wisconsin, Massachusetts, and New Hampshire. Take AM 670 with you wherever you go. 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

0: same way that we saw with Charlie Kirk's, I believe, clear killer, Tyler Robinson, how many people's brains are broken and filled with evil, and how do we fix it? That's a big question, and it's something that I spend a lot of time on. We'll open up your phone lines. You guys can react to 800-282-2882. Not exactly a super buoyant open, but something that I have spent a lot of time thinking about in a very significant way. The American heart, I believe, has darkened. How do we fix it? Batavia, Illinois, little town far west of Chicago, 2:40 a.m. in the morning. A woman sees a flashlight and a shadow outside her window. Police say the man in her backyard was a registered sex offender. A military court convicted him in 2024. He had taken a sailor's key card, let himself into her bedroom, watched her sleep. He'd never met the woman. He saw her on social media, researched her, and found her home address. Research. 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
7: 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Clay Travis and Buck Sexton at 9. 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
0: Welcome back in, Clay and Buck. We got a lot of people who want to weigh in on the phones. I will get to that at the bottom of the hour. You can also send talkbacks, 800-282-2882. And I want to thank all of you who are now watching us on YouTube. We continue to set new records. We had, 20,000 people, I think, on Friday watched the YouTube live stream, which is a pinprick of the number of people that are listening right now on all 550 stations out there. And also the number of you that will ultimately end up podcasting this program. But it is going to skyrocket, I think, very quickly. And soon we will be in the hundreds of thousands a day who are streaming this show live. So if you haven't already, YouTube, you can also see it at Sport and State. I want to ask you this question. Why is it women? Why is it overwhelmingly women that are on the wrong sides of these empathy decisions? When they decide who the victim is, I don't think there's a man in America who is saying, hey, Lindsey Clancy is the real victim here. She can't be held responsible. I don't think there's a man in America that would show up outside of a dad's trial who had murdered all three of his kids and cheer like he was the starting quarterback on the football team showing up for a game this weekend. It's not happening to men. Why is it happening to women? That's who these 20% are, which is scary. Most of the people who were fangirling out over Luigi Mangione, women. Most of the people, all the ones that I've seen saying Lindsey Clancy is the real victim here, women. The people largely who celebrated Charlie Kirk's murder, women. Now, there are some men too, but it seems to be women particularly that are being led astray here. Why? We'll take your calls and we come back on the flip side here. If you don't own yet a pair of Rapid radios, we've got them for you to get you hooked up. These are modern day walkie talkies. I saw them, they were using them on Outer Banks. I was watching Outer Banks with my teenage son over the weekend. I said, oh my goodness, I think those are the Rapid radios that they're using in one of their quests to find gold. We've used them when we caravan on a road trip, two cars, staying in touch from one to the other. You can use it like we do to stay in touch with your young kid if you don't have a cell phone for them yet, but you want to give them some freedom. 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
10: Paseo Verde went as far as they could at the Little League World Series, losing to Curacao in the International Championship game yesterday in Williamsport, Pennsylvania. But not before winning the U.S. title on Saturday, beating the Great Lakes champion from Ohio. UNLV broke the seal on its 59th season of Rebel football on Saturday at Allegiant Stadium. The program was looking for its fifth consecutive win in the season opener, but a lousy second half kept them from doing that as they lost to the Memphis Tigers 27-21. Up next for the Rebels, their first Mountain West opponent, they traveled to Hawaii on Saturday. It was cut day in the NFL yesterday as each team was required to trim the roster to 53 players. That meant 35 Raiders were sent packing. The Silver and Black decided to go with the three-quarterback rotation, with Kirk Cousins expected to be the starter, Fernando Mendoza the backup, and Aiden O'Connell third string.
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0: Welcome back in, Clay and Buck. We have got loaded lines on our calls for the team back there. I just lost my call screen, if you can pull it back up. We have got a couple of guests coming your way. Ben Spell of Good Ranchers, our friend Frank Siller of Tunnels to Towers will also be with us. The jury deliberation continuing in the Lindsey Clancy case, the longer it goes on, the less confidence I have that they're going to find her guilty. 9 women, 3 men on that jury. What are the chances that some of the men on that jury are trying to explain why Lindsey Clancy's actions are not those of someone who is insane? I think likely. Also, I'm going to keep hammering this because many members of state legislatures and many of you out there are on Senate staffs and House of Republican staffs, and some of you are in the White House right now. Why can we not have strict liability on the murder of children? It's a very simple question that no one can give me a good answer to. And if you don't know what strict liability offenses are, I have talked about them quite a bit on this program, but an easy example is if you sleep with a minor, right? If you're 20 and you sleep with a 17-year-old in some states, that's a crime and you can't defend yourself. Now, we can argue about whether in that particular situation that should be a crime, but that is the law. There is no defense when you commit an act such as that because we believe that children should be protected from adults. Why in the world is it not a strict liability offense if you murder a child? There should be no defense whatsoever for you. And let me just also point out that many people out there who commit murders, probably the vast majority, have mental health related issues. So for all the women, I'm sure I'm going to get angry emails, because even in this audience, there are some women who say, she should never be held responsible for her acts. Do you know how stressful it is to have children? Do you know how sad it can make some of us? I don't care. You know how sad it makes me to know that a 5-year-old, a 3-year-old, and an 8-month-old are dead? That's where my empathy goes. Not for the mommy who was too sad, for the kids that don't get to live anymore. Sorry. We all have to make choices in where we give our empathy. My empathy goes to the dad who went to go pick up food and came home and his kids were all murdered. That's the parent who deserves empathy, not the mom who happened to be sad. And I don't know, people are afraid to even say that. Oh, well, you're not considering enough. I don't care about her. I don't. She choked her children to death with exercise bands for minutes as they struggled for their own lives. I don't care how tough her life might be. She should be in prison for the rest of her life. And frankly, she should be put to death, in my opinion. And I don't even typically like the death penalty because we don't all the time have certainty on people who are convicted of crimes. As a lawyer, there are some cases that I look at and I say, man, I'm not sure that beyond a reasonable doubt that person did the crime. She's admitting that she did the crime. There is no dispute about who killed the kids. In cases such as these, I think it should be an immediate death penalty. By the way, what is the goal here? My own wife asked me that question. I think it's a good one. She's going to re-enter society? oh, we're going to give her a lot of drugs and she's not going to be insane anymore. Well, if she's not insane anymore and she comes to sanity, she should not want to live because she killed her three kids. $1 million on GoFundMe, by the way, for this crazy murderer. Again, the toxic empathy here overwhelmingly going to the wrong individuals. It frankly makes me sick. A lot of you want to react. Patty in Connecticut, what you got for us?
3: Thank you. Thank you. I would like to respond, and I know for the sake of time, I'm going to go wide. I think we should do so that this never, ever happens in this country ever again. I think there should be, I think we should look at the healthcare system for psychiatry. I think there were 12 to 13 different physicians who were prescribing for him may not have even been aware of what the other physicians were prescribing. And I think that when they dispense the drugs, especially if it comes from one's pharmacy, they know these drugs are only put out at one or two at a time and that there's very careful putting them on slowly and removing them even slower. So there's specific things that ease these drugs' interactions with each other. I think they should put a registered nurse in a home where the mother is not well, feeling she's having a depression or whatever she's having, because she will assess her from a medical point of view. If they want to put her with a DCF worker, put the registered nurse in there. I think the pharmacies should assess before they put out 12 or 13 medications to a person, the other medications that they're on, and if there's multiple physicians. Usually when they go on this, I worked for someone in an OBGYN office. They monitored these people enormously, brought them in the office, how they were feeling, very close assessments. They just didn't put them on them and let them go home. This is absolutely horrifying. This should never happen again. We cannot even imagine what these children experience. The mother putting all these drugs together, we don't know how the body metabolizes these drugs together. They were meant to be taken 12 or 13 at a time. We need to scrutinize the psychiatric department for follow-up, with the psychiatrist, follow-up in the person's home to see what's going on so that no child is ever put in an unsafe home where they will have to endure such a horrifying thing. I can't even imagine the fear and terror in them as this happened to them. This is unbelievable, sir. And I think what it relates to is how we are managing these drugs. I recently saw something outstanding. I will try and get the link and send it to you from a doctor who prescribes these. The meticulous care, the meticulous follow-up. We need to be careful of what drugs we're putting together. We need to be careful of how these patients are responding to them, what is going on in the home. And these children, someone, an adult somewhere, should have never have left these children alone with the mother.
0: Thank you for the call. Look, there's so much in there to unpack. I do think that one of the big flaws that no one wants to address is how over-medicated kids and young people in particular are in America today. And all of the different drug cocktails that we are throwing into so many different of these kids' bodies and what it's doing to them. And have you guys read some of the studies on what happens when you try to stop taking these drugs? I am old school. I get made fun of. I don't even like to take Tylenol. I want my body to be able to handle everything. I'm not saying certainly that I'm some sort of avatar of health, but I don't want to put into my body drugs that I have to constantly be cycling through. And I think her call makes a tremendously important point. So many of these drugs interplaying with each other. What is the impact? What does it do to you? Some of you have seen friends and family on so many of these different medications and just seen the life sort of sucked out of their eyes. You know what I'm talking about? When you see someone and they just have dead eyes, there is, I think, this has always been my take, I think we could wipe out 75% of all prescription drugs in use in America, and I actually think as a society we'd be healthier. Somewhat controversial, I understand some of you are going to disagree with that. I think if we wiped out 75% of all drug use, we in general would be healthier. I'm talking about for young people, right? For people who are getting older, blood pressure, cholesterol, all these things, if you're over 70, there is a different calculus involved. But the fact that huge percentages of 14-year-olds in this country are on medicines that they take daily, it's crazy to me. Deb in Harrisburg, Pennsylvania, what you got for me?
4: Driving down the road, and I'm hearing you talk about this gal that, you know, that killed these kids. And so much came to my mind because I am that person over 70. But I also, I think about even abortion. But to think that what prompted this woman, whether it was drugs, postpartum, you know, all of that, our society, like you said, 20% of these, our society is standing up for people who are murdering, outright murdering.
0: Yes.
4: It's crazy. It's absolutely crazy. And it, my take, you know, when you said, how can we fix this? Well, I am a person of faith. I wasn't always a person of strong faith. It happened as I got older. But I do believe that the power of prayer and that God could turn things around. But I also believe that it does start in the home. And this is what's going on with social media and parents that are broken up and not together. There's so much out there that affects our young kids and affects, you know, all adults. And I think what you do is fantastic. I'm all about the talk shows that are positive and trying to help people think about what is the right thing to do and what direction we really should go. And I commend you guys for that.
0: Thank you for listening, Deb. And thank you for that call. I think she's right. There's a great line out there, and I'm paraphrasing it. You may not be religious yourself, but the decline of religion in this country is going to impact your life in a major way. Because whatever religion you are following, certainly if it's Judeo-Christian, is about trying to make in some way yourself better and the world better. Right? It's an aspirational goal to reach out to others and uplift. And I don't think it's coincidental that we're losing our moral centering, particularly for those 20% of people, because they don't have a foundation of Western civilization values. This is a big take. I got to go to Italy. You guys heard me talk about it some. I'd never been to Italy. I went a couple of years ago. I couldn't stop thinking about, as you and my kids were like, not another cathedral, Dad. But from a historic perspective, the metaphor of all of these communities wanting to build these spectacular cathedrals, and you might work in one corner of that cathedral for your entire life just to create something beautiful. Think about that for a minute. I couldn't stop thinking about that concept. Hey, you're a great sculptor. You're a great painter. You're a great architect. Whatever your skill might be, we're bringing it to bear to try to build a great cathedral that is better than any other cathedral anywhere in the world. And your particular individual role might be you just work on this one corner of that cathedral for your whole life. And to undertake building projects that would not be finished in the life of anyone that was involved in it. It teaches you that you are a small part of something much larger and that you're all speaking a common language. The language of Western civilization, in particular in Italy, the language of the Bible, right? Every mosaic, every sculpture, everyone would have understood what that represented. They all spoke the common language of faith. It, to me, is not a coincidence that speaking that common language of faith lifted Western Europe above anywhere else in the world and created the world that we now all are fortunate enough to live in. Western civilization turns out a really good thing. Even saying that is considered controversial. But, well, do you know what some of those people in Western civilization did? They had slaves. Yes. All throughout human history, all humans have had slaves or been slaves. Every single one of you listening to me right now, your ancestors either owned slaves or were slaves, almost assuredly both. All of this adding up together, it tells a different, profound story that, frankly, I don't think young kids today are being instructed in. And if you do not have that foundation, I think you can be led towards evil. The mom who murdered her three kids is the victim. The 26-year-old good-looking guy that pulls out a gun and kills the CEO. And, oh, by the way, don't even get me started on all the lies that have been told about the crazy left-wing activist who killed Charlie Kirk at a free speech event. I'm fired up. I'll take some more of your calls. 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
0: Welcome back in, Clay and Buck. 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
7: Hello. I'm going to touch the third rail here, and everything is a bell curve. Of course, not every woman is like this, but the fact is we men are genetically programmed to protect and create a bubble of safety. The women, by their nature, live in that bubble and have no idea what it takes for safety. So they make decisions based on a bubble that they live in without regard to how it puts them in danger.
0: Thank you for the call. Buck has talked about this a little bit, that the general woman, the average woman, does not have experience with a great deal of violence. That's why I think it's important to focus on exactly what happened here. She choked those babies to death for minutes with an exercise band. Unacceptable.
5: Speaking truth and having fun. Clay Travis and Buck Sexton.
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0: Born on America's darkest day of September 11th, the Tunnel to Towers Foundation has been helping America's heroes ever since. Heroes like United States Army Sergeant Mario Nelson.
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16: Breaking news this hour at Town Hall. I'm Bob Agnew in Washington. American forces have carried out new strikes in the Strait of Hormuz. We get an update from correspondent Willie Nelson.
17: The U.S. military struck Iranian targets on Larak Island to stop the deployment of more sea mines in the Strait of Hormuz. A U.S. official said the strikes were aimed at preventing Iran from reseeding the waterway. It is the first known American strike in Iran since late July. Last week, U.S. forces finished clearing mines from the main shipping lane. President Trump has said any vessel placing new mines will be destroyed. Willie Nelson, Washington.
16: The ongoing rescue efforts in Nepal and Tibet now as rescue teams continue searching for people, and we get an update from correspondent Rika Ann Garcia.
18: Rescuers are trying to find trapped workers in hydroelectric plant tunnels after the catastrophic flooding in Nepal and Tibet that killed at least 900 people and left more than 4,000 missing. In a press briefing, Nepal's spokesperson of Foreign Affairs described the ongoing rescue efforts.
19: Over 10,000 people have been rescued from the region, including over 323 foreign nationals. As per the available data, about 590 foreign nationals are still missing from 38 countries.
18: Multiple foreign teams were assisting local rescuers to find workers in multiple tunnels at Nepal's power plants on the rivers that flooded. I'm Rika Ann Garcia.
16: It's been slow going on Wall Street at this hour. The Dow is down 325 points. Two competing automakers say they've agreed to work together on new technology.
21: Japan's Nissan and Honda will jointly develop computer parts and software for vehicles set to enter the market in fiscal 2029. They'll share standardized parts and electronic control units as well as software. The company started talks in 2024 to work together in developing electric vehicles and auto intelligence technology in order to pool resources. Rich Thomason reporting.
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10: 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Major orange cone alert. Preparation for this year's Formula One Las Vegas Grand Prix. It gets underway starting this week. Work gets underway on Wednesday night with overnight lane reductions until 6 the next morning happening on Koval Lane at Rochelle Avenue. While that work happens, Koval in both directions will be closed so crews there can install a pedestrian bridge over Koval. Race officials say they'll do their best to keep track-related work to the overnight hours. The 3.8-mile circuit track runs mainly on Las Vegas Boulevard, Koval, and Harmon and Sands Avenues. This year's race weekend scheduled for November 19th through the 21st. Las Vegas home sales, they were up last month while the median sales price dropped. Las Vegas Realtors reports 2,046 previously owned single-family homes were sold last month in Southern Nevada. That's up 1.2% from July of last year. The median sales price of homes sold last month was $480,000, down 1% from the same time last year. More than 7,400 single-family homes listed for sale in July got no offers, a more than 4% increase year over year, but 80% did sell within 60 days. Meanwhile, Nevada is considered one of the worst states to live in the country. That's according to a new study from the folks over at Wallet Hub. The Wallet Hub study based its ranking on four main areas: affordability, economy, education, health, and safety. That study ranked the Silver State 45th out of the 50 states. New Mexico finished last, while Idaho, it was ranked as the best place to live in the continental U.S., followed by New Jersey, Wisconsin, Massachusetts, and New Hampshire. Take AM 670 with you wherever you go. 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
0: Welcome back in. Hour number two, Clay and Buck. We'll continue to take some of your calls. Buck will be back with me tomorrow. He is out with his family today. I hope all of you are having fantastic Mondays wherever you may be across the country. If you're just joining us, hello. Go check out the YouTube page if you have not already. Go subscribe if you have not already. We are having a lot of fun every single day, and you can clip a lot of the different things that occur on this program there, and the audience is growing rapidly. I want to hit you with first hour. We have been talking about Lindsey Clancy and a really good Wall Street Journal piece that I read over the weekend about the fact that roughly one in six, edging towards one in five of Americans today, find killing acceptable, whether it's the United Healthcare CEO, Brian Thompson, whether it's Charlie Kirk, whether it is Lindsey Clancy murdering in cold blood her three young children, the five-year-old, the three-year-old, and the eight-month-old. There are nine women on this jury. The longer this jury deliberation goes, the more I think they're going to find her not guilty by reason of insanity. I really do. And I'm basically preparing myself for it. We'll continue to take some of your calls on that. I did want to talk about a story about right and wrong and the overall impact that it can create. You know, it's the 10-year anniversary, basically, of Colin Kaepernick taking a knee during an NFL game to protest what he said was the mass killing of innocent black and brown people by police officers. I want to play this cut from AOC because she says, oh, ha, ha, ha, it turns out woke 1.0 was kind of crazy. Defund the police. Oh, that was an awful idea. Eliminate prisons. Ha, ha. well, that's just kind of woke 1.0. We can't be held accountable for the stupidity that we put out into the world. Here was AOC recently saying, woke 1.0, ha ha, just a little bit crazy. Listen.
1: Woke one was crazy.
0: Just laughs it off. We're now into woke two. And I do think that that is maybe even more dangerous. Woke one, I've got a column going up on Sport and State about this. I wrote it over the weekend. Woke one was America's a fundamentally racist country and cops are killing black people and we need to make sure that cops basically don't exist. We should defund all the police and we should just have social workers responding to 911 calls. Do y'all remember it? Because I do. And now AOC just wants to laugh it off, and there are no consequences for being wrong about everything. But I want to talk about the consequences. And I want to talk about Colin Kaepernick on the 10-year anniversary of him taking a knee and what actually happened as a result. I went into the data. You guys know I like to dive into data. I like to look at the numbers. I like to determine what overall is the true story, not the story that is told, but what the numbers actually tell us. The numbers tell us that from 2016 through 2022, the overall number of murders skyrocketed in the United States, as Black Lives Matter said and told us, police are killing innocent black people all over the country. Thousands and thousands more murders occurred. I looked up the data. Do you know if Colin Kaepernick had never taken a knee, if BLM had never become an issue, if it had never existed at all, and we just had basically the same number of murders as we had in 2016, in 2017, 18, 19, 20, 21, and 22, do you know there'd be somewhere around 20,000 more people alive today? 20,000 more people alive. An entire basketball arena full of people that are currently dead that would have likely, because unfortunately most people who are murdered are young men, that would have continued to have their lives, to get married, to have kids, to grow into older age. They would not have had funerals. They would not have had families destroyed by the death, the murder of their kids. 20,000 more kids would be alive today if woke one had never happened. Can we play AOC laughing again?
1: Woke one was crazy.
0: Ha, ha, ha. We supported policies that led to 20,000 more people dead than would be dead if we had just let cops keep doing their jobs. And by the way, Colin Kaepernick, who is still considered a hero on the left, do you know that around 10,000 of those murdered kids, young men, were black? I don't know why no one will actually look at the data and talk about this, but do you realize that Black Lives Matter led to more young black men dead than if Black Lives Matter had never existed in the first place? This, to me, is a perfect window of what social media does. It doesn't, and I think it's connected to what's going on with Lindsey Clancy, too. It doesn't just kind of float out there in the cosmos and do nothing. People respond to morons online making awful arguments, listen to them, implement their policies, and then when we see the results and there start to be political consequences for their results, cue it again. AOC, when asked about all of it, she says,
1: woke one was crazy.
0: She's laughing because 20,000 people got murdered because she was a moron. And there are no consequences. Colin Kaepernick, still a hero, gets awards every day. The Atlantic is paying him tons of money. Nike built an entire campaign around Colin Kaepernick being a hero. He helped 10,000 young black kids get killed. And they all just laugh. You know, I was thinking about this because the 10-year anniversary is coming up. Some of you may, I mentioned it on the show, some of you may have seen me talking about it. So I've got a son who plays high school football. College football came back this weekend. My son plays high school football. Posted a picture with him on social media. Played in his first high school football game on Friday. His first game of the season was at a school called Pearl Cone in North Nashville. Now, I went to public school in Nashville. I went to high school no more than a mile away from Pearl Cone in a building that was the old Pearl High School. Pearl High School, some of you are going to know it, was an iconic all-black high school in downtown Nashville that Oprah Winfrey went to back in the day. It's educated all sorts of older black Americans in a pre-segregated Nashville, in a segregated Nashville, pre-desegregated Nashville.

0: politicians to at least half the standard that we hold football coaches to. And if you can help that kid's killer come to justice, Cameron Frierson is his name. And right now, his killer is walking free. And unfortunately, because of Colin Kaepernick and AOC and all of those woke one ideas, there are 20,000 people, just like Cameron Frierson, that aren't alive today because we decided cops were the problem and killers took advantage of it. I want to tell you, if you're trying to take care of your family, Sabre can make a huge difference. How do you prepare for protecting your family? You may want non-lethal methods. I've got a son who is off at college, saw him this weekend. A lot of people on college campuses, well, they're walking around with pepper spray, and a lot of that pepper spray is provided by Sabre. 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Maybe you want them to be protected there. Sabre has all sorts of non-lethal products. 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
0: Down over there if you would. Welcome back in, Clay and Buck. I hope all of you are having a fantastic Monday. So many of you reacting to so much of what we are talking about. 800-282-2882. We're going to be joined by our friend Ben Spell here coming up in a moment. If you are watching on video, I have my assistant Katie's little girl sitting in my lap right now as we've got friends coming into the studio. Sean in Springfield, Mass. wants to weigh in. Sean, what have you got for us?
16: Hey, what's up? It's Clay.
0: Great. Yeah, fire away, Sean. I'm here.
16: Let me just say something, but I've followed these cases of people murdering, claiming they were crazy. But I do know one thing. We have 350 million people in the country, Clay, and you have 350 people. The more people you have, unfortunately, the more nutcases you have. And let me just give you one famous case, and I'll tie it in. The famous Son of Sam, David Berkowitz, when he was caught, he originally pleaded insanity, and he was held in Brooklyn, in a Brooklyn psychiatric ward for 7 months. After 7 months, just before the trial was going to start, he changed his plea to guilty because he didn't want no part of being in a psych ward for whatever it is, 10, 20, 30 years. They keep these people. And Hinckley's the other famous case.
0: Yeah, Hinckley was found not guilty. Thank you. We've got to go to a break here. When we come back, Ben Spell is going to be with us. Also, I want to hear from Marie in Wisconsin. You can stay with us. She says she supports Lindsey Clancy and is upset for what I have said so far during the course of the program. But I want to tell all of you, if you want to get a great deal, you can from Pure Talk right now. Get hooked up with a phenomenal deal. 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
21: It was cut day in the NFL yesterday as each team was required to trim the roster to 53 players. That meant 35 Raiders were sent packing. The Silver and Black decided to go with the three-quarterback rotation with Kirk Cousins expected to be the starter, Fernando Mendoza the backup, and Aiden O'Connell third string. Paseo Verde went as far as they could at the Little League World Series, losing to Curaçao in the International Championship game yesterday in Williamsport, Pennsylvania, but not before winning the U.S. title on Saturday, beating the Great Lakes champion from Ohio. UNLV broke the seal on its 59th season of Rebel football on Saturday at Allegiant Stadium. The program was looking for its fifth consecutive win in the season opener, but a lousy second half kept them from doing that as they lost to the Memphis Tigers 27-21. Up next for the Rebels, their first Mountain West opponent, they traveled to Hawaii on Saturday.
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0: Welcome back in, Clay and Buck. We got a lot of people fired up across a variety of different topics, and we're going to continue to take your talkbacks and your calls. 800-282-2882 is that phone number. We will get to Marie, who's upset about my take with Lindsey Clancy. case as the jury deliberation continues. But one story that has gotten a lot of attention is the cost of meat in particular, beef and more. And we have an awesome guest. He's Ben Spell of Good Ranchers. I want you guys to go floodgoodranchers.com as we are talking so that you can go check out this website. Usually they are an advertiser, but he's also an expert. And so I want to start with this. I didn't realize this until President Trump started talking about bringing in beef from out of the country. I want to start with this. What percentage of steaks out there are American-raised American beef? This is the entire foundation of your business at Good Ranchers. But I think a lot of people are finding out that a lot of the meat that we consume is being brought in from out of country. What is the actual reality?
1: Yeah, so we've been importing. We import beef into the U.S., and it's part of our system. But about a little over 10 years ago, in 2015, we repealed the mandatory country of origin labeling law for beef and for pork in the U.S., which means beef and pork can get imported from any other country, anywhere in the world, and it doesn't have to say where it comes from. And last year, we imported over 4 billion pounds of beef into the U.S. that got sold with no transparency of where it came from.
0: So for people out there that are like me, and you would like to be eating meat that is coming from American ranchers, that's actually probably a minority of the meat that people are consuming out there?
1: Yeah, absolutely. But the problem is, without the mandatory country of origin labeling law, and this has been our the hill that we've been dying on at Good Ranchers since the beginning. We want to connect the American family to the American farm, and we want transparency of labeling across the industry. But the truth is, you can go to the grocery store right now, or you can go to a lot of other meat companies online even, and you have no idea where what you're buying, where it's coming from, and what the quality really is. So for us, we ensure born, raised, and harvested. The entire supply chain comes from 100% from American farms and ranches.
0: Do we have enough cows and beef in the United States right now? Why is the price what it is? For people out there that don't and are not familiar with the American ranching business, why is it suffering? Where are we? How do we get these herds more substantial?
1: Yeah, our herds are at a 75-year low. Yeah, it's not good. And again, this is not. I appreciate the president addressing the issue about 8 days ago, and he's right with the problem. Beef is way too expensive, and we need to do something about that. But just flooding the market with more imported beef with no transparency doesn't help the real problem. We have to rebuild the herds, and to do that, we need to incentivize the farmers and the ranchers that are actually responsible for doing that.
0: That's a staggering number to me, and we're talking to Ben Spell, Good Ranchers. He's got four kids, by the way. I'll get you into the origin story of how you started your business. 8-year-old, 7-year-old, 6-year-old, 4-year-old, 2 boys, 2 girls. He and his wife, Corley, run this business, Good American Business with Good American Ranch. 75-year low in herds? I mean, I think that's staggering to a lot of people out there.
1: Yeah, absolutely. And again, the American ranchers have just not been prioritized over the last decade. And when we took away, when we silently took away the country of origin labeling law, as a business, Good Ranchers, we've been trying to tell this story. We've been shouting this story that there's no country of origin labeling. We need transparency in sourcing in our beef and in our pork in the U.S. And so I think, you know, honestly, the 300,000 metric tons is a drop in the bucket compared to the 4 billion pounds that we did last year. And I'm not saying that imports are bad, but right now the beef can get imported and there's just, it just sits equally alongside American beef, quality beef at the grocery store. So there's no way for the consumer to tell the difference. So why would that lower the prices? Until we get mandatory country of origin labeling put back on the package, which the plates we eat on have to say what country they're from, but the food that we buy doesn't, that's a real problem.
0: What makes Good Ranchers, because I think a lot of people out there are trying to feed their family healthy American-based products without preservatives, without all the all different sorts of goods that are being put in. What makes your product different? And I do think you're right that letting people know where their meat is sourced from seems like something that should be very important. People can choose not to buy American, right?
1: That's right.
0: But if you want American ranches to thrive and you want American steaks to come from American-based ranches, you guys, this is the foundation of your business. Why did you start it? And tell me about preservatives, organics, like all of these different things that matter too, because you wanted to feed your kids particularly healthy food.
1: Sure. I had a small stint doing sales for a meat company before starting Good Ranchers. And in that 4-month window that I worked for that meat company, I realized just how quickly, how little transparency there was, how there was no country of origin labeling law, and that the consumer is by and large very ignorant when it comes to what actually goes into the process of beef, the process of food. And I don't mean any offense by that. I'm saying they just don't know. And so my wife and I, after about, I don't know, every few months or so, saying someone should fix this, after about a year,
0: nobody else is going to do it, is often how entrepreneurship starts. You look around, you say, boy, somebody really should do this.
1: Yeah.
0: And then you go look for it and you can't find it. And you eventually, I bet you and your wife, because I know the story, you're just, I guess it's going to be us.
1: Yeah. So I was a worship pastor at a large church in Houston prior to this. And that I'd been that since I was 20 into my early to mid 30s when we decided to start Good Ranchers. And for me, it was really a calling. God said, go do it. And because I really didn't want to do it. I didn't think I was qualified to do it. And but kept having those thoughts every few months and talked to my wife about it. Somebody else should do it. And for me, it was kind of a Damascus Road moment where God spoke to me and he said, you do it. And I went to my wife and we had just had our first baby boy, the one who's 8 right now. He was about 6 weeks old. And I thought she was going to say, but we don't have any money. We don't know anything about running a business, where we're going to get the meat, how we're going to do all the things. But she said, if you heard God, then I trust you. And so a few months later, I started selling meat out of the back of a truck in a parking lot, and went from 1 truck to 2 trucks to 5 trucks to 20 over the next few years. And then we launched online. That was 2018, 2019, 2020. Then we launched online in 2021. We shut down all the trucks. By the end of 2021, it went fully online in 2022. And it's been amazing to see. I mean, one, it's amazing to know that we're sourcing quality for our family, for our friends, and for hundreds of thousands of families across the U.S. But it's also amazing to know that we're supporting our own.
0: Yeah,
1: that we're supporting American farms, supporting American ranchers, because they need us. And if we don't support our own, if we're not producing enough food to feed ourselves, God forbid what would happen to our country. And if you read the history books, anytime a nation loses access to their own food and has to be dependent on another country to feed them, that's a problem.
0: To me, it's not dissimilar to energy independence,
1: right?
0: Absolutely. I mean, drill, baby, drill was the president's charge to make as much oil and gas as we can here. We're now an energy independent country. The fact that we aren't producing enough, and by the way, it's not just steaks, right? It's not just beef. You've also got chicken. You've got all sorts of products that people can order out there, including chicken nuggets if you've got young kids. And I know everybody knows sometimes it's tough to get those kids to eat. How big is your company now? And obviously the decision that you made when you had a baby boy 6 weeks old has benefited your family. But you're working, you're like me and like Buck, you work all the time because when you drive any kind of business like this, there is nobody else to rely on. How much has your company grown? How much more do you think you could grow if people are aware of the importance of buying American-sourced meat products?
1: Yeah, well, I want to say this first and foremost. If you know a local rancher, buy from your local rancher. We exist to connect the American family to the American farm, and we're so far removed from our food supply.
0: I met with you. This is important. Actually, knowing where your meat comes from is almost unheard of, right? Some people live in areas where they can go out and they can buy their own steaks, they can buy their own meat products. Most people aren't in that position, so it ships directly to your house. It's vacuum sealed. It's going to arrive cold and ready to go, put into your fridge. We're having the kids, 15-year-olds football team over on Labor Day, and we're grilling out all your different products for everybody to have. But I think that's important. You can buy your own. You're not saying, hey, don't just buy from American
1: farms and ranches. They need our support. And if you don't have access to a ranch, then Good Ranchers is
0: that's what you guys do.
1: Then we're here. They want to hear for you. And we sell, like I said, we sell beef, we sell chicken, we sell pork, we sell even wild caught seafood. But you know, two generations ago, pretty much everybody knew a farmer or a rancher.
0: Yeah.
1: And then, you know, like, so my grandparents, I mean, they were farmers. And then, you know, my parents knew somebody that knew a farmer and rancher. But today, people, by and large, don't even know how to cook, let alone know how to source food themselves.
0: What would you tell, because they may be listening, what would you tell the White House if they said, hey, Ben, Good Ranchers, you've got a great American business, you're buying great American meat. What should we do to make meat products and food overall more affordable? Because that's the goal here in many ways. What would you tell them that you personally, based on your experience, you would suggest?
1: Yeah. So I think this is absolutely a moment that the president could turn into a historic win for American agriculture. We need to restore mandatory country of origin labeling.
0: Yeah.
1: I think that's first and foremost. And you know, the president had a follow up or had a conversation with Glenn Beck last week and did a follow up announcement saying we want to give more power to the ranchers to process. That's a good step, but that's not an easy task.
0: Yeah.
1: We're talking about a 5 to 10 year
0: process to make that happen.
1: Plan there. So first and foremost, we need to restore mandatory country of origin labeling. And then we need to expand the independent American processing, because right now the processing, 85% of the beef that's processed in the U.S. is controlled by four major corporations. Two of them are foreign owned.
0: Yeah.
1: That's
0: problematic.
1: That in itself is problematic. And we need to protect the economic incentive for ranchers to rebuild their herds. Like I said, 75 year low. We need to rebuild the herds. So we need to hang on to females, build the herd back up to a place. It's supply and demand.
0: Yeah.
1: And right now, supply is so low, it's going to drive the price up. But if we can get the herds back to a healthy place, we would have enough domestically to get the prices back down.
0: To me, it connects with energy independence.
1: Mm-hmm.
0: To your point, I don't want America to have to rely entirely on out-of-market locations to provide us food. We've seen what happens when that supply can get severely restricted when it comes to oil and gas, and that was the impetus to create this energy independence that we have. We need to have more ranchers. And by the way, this is a long-range plan. Last question for you. It's not like you can just snap your fingers and say, hey, we need bigger herds, right?
1: Yep.
0: Like, this is a process that has to play out over years where farmers have to be able to get those herds back up so we're not at 75-year lows.
1: Yeah, so two things. I'm not anti-imports, and neither is the ranching community. Imports play a role into our system. So this isn't an anti-trade and anti-import. This is a pro-transparency conversation. Label imported beef accurately and let American families decide at the checkout what they want to buy. Because if we really want the imports to be sold for less, they need to be labeled accordingly.
0: I'm going to bring you back because a lot of people are blowing me up with questions, including my own wife. And if I don't ask the questions that she has, as you well know, as a married man, I'm in trouble. So if you have questions about ranching, about meat, hit me up right now at Clay Travis on Twitter. 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
41: 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Clay Travis and Buck Sexton at 9. 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
0: Welcome back in, Clay and Buck. A bunch of questions rolling in. Appreciate all of you. The most common question that I am getting, including from my wife and multiple people who are tweeting right now, why are the herds low? Is it regulation, lack of land? How do we get this from a 75-year low back up to respectable herd size?
1: Yeah, so we've had years of drought, and the biggest issue is American ranchers have not been incentivized over the last decade, really, to expand their herds and to grow their herds. Because of this, the flood of imported beef that comes in with no labeling. And cattle aren't widgets. Most people don't really think about this, but it takes 2 years. Chickens, you can turn that over in 6 to 9 weeks from hatch to harvest. But cattle, you're talking about a 2-year process at minimum to rebuild a herd. And so the economic incentive has not been there for American ranchers for a decade or more. And couple that with drought, couple that with the cost of everything is going up. The cost of fuel is going up. It takes fuel to run tractors to get the crops to bale the hay.
0: a bunch of people are asking about the non-labeling. I'm presuming that that was lobbied for by out of American interest because they wanted to take away the incentive to buy American-born beef.
1: Yes, and that happened in 2015 under a Republican-controlled Congress, and President Obama was in office. Yeah.
0: How is your beef fed? I believe the answer is grass-fed beef, but I'll let you tell everybody.
1: I don't have enough time to go into all of this. We sell all of our beef is raised on pasture, grass-fed. We do finish with grain, the majority of our beef.
0: Yeah.
1: We have grass-fed, grass-finished.
0: Yep.
1: But if you want the marbling to produce upper choice and prime, you have to feed cattle grain. You can't get prime beef with no grain introduced to the diet.
0: Go to goodranchers.com. Get hooked up today. This has been a question that a lot of people have had. I appreciate all of you. Then we got climate change questions coming in. Everything else. We'll come back next. Take your calls on a variety of subjects. Final hour of Clay and Buck.
14: Speaking truth and having fun. Clay Travis and Buck Sexton.
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19: News this hour at Town Hall. I'm Bob Agnew in Washington. Oil prices are on the way up.
2: owing to renewed hostilities between the U.S. and Iran. Brent crude topped $90 a barrel after the first fighting between the two countries in a month. A U.S. attack on Iranian rocket launchers site in the Strait of Hormuz sent prices up more than 3%. Treasury Secretary Scott Bessent, meanwhile, says the administration plans to impose sanctions on another bank this week as part of its effort to clamp down on Iran-related transactions.
3: Secretary Bessent spoke ahead of Group of 20 meetings in Asheville, North Carolina. He'll be lobbying his counterparts in the world's major and developing economies to participate in the economic isolation of Iran. He says this is going to be financial violence if we have to. We are showing people that we know who you are, you know who you are, and this has got to stop. Rich Thomason, Washington.
2: The Iran war has seen U.S. consumers paying more at the gas pump than they ever have for a month of August. AAA says prices topped $4 a gallon every day in August for the first time ever. Meanwhile, the price of oil continues to rise and stock values are falling.
4: I'm Damian Troisi, and this is Markets in a Minute. Stocks fell in morning trading on Wall Street Monday. The S&P 500 index fell 0.5%. The Dow fell 360 points or 0.7%. The NASDAQ composite fell 0.4%.
2: That is Damian Troisi reporting. And in the Grand Canyon, state and federal officials ramping up their efforts to locate about 15 people missing after a major flash flood. Paige Kaczynski is with the National Weather Service.
5: Anytime we're in our monsoon season, we're going to be dealing with, you know, tricky weather patterns. And so dealing with areas that are in canyons.
2: The National Weather Service in Flagstaff, Arizona says more rain is in the forecast for the canyon. More from townhall.com.
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22: 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Major orange cone alert. Preparation for this year's Formula One Las Vegas Grand Prix. It gets underway starting this week. Work gets underway on Wednesday night with overnight lane reductions until 6 the next morning, happening on Koval Lane at Rochelle Avenue. While that work happens, Koval in both directions will be closed so crews there can install a pedestrian bridge over Koval. Race officials say they'll do their best to keep track-related work to the overnight hours. The 3.8-mile circuit track runs mainly on Las Vegas Boulevard, Koval, and Harmon and Sands Avenues. This year's race weekend scheduled for November 19th through the 21st. Las Vegas home sales, they were up last month while the median sales price dropped. Las Vegas Realtors reports 2,046 previously owned single-family homes were sold last month in Southern Nevada. That's up 1.2% from July of last year. The median sales price of homes sold last month was $480,000, down 1% from the same time last year. More than 7,400 single-family homes listed for sale in July got no offers, a more than 4% increase year over year, but 80% did sell within 60 days. Meanwhile, Nevada is considered one of the worst states to live in the country. That's according to a new study from the folks over at Wallet Hub. The Wallet Hub study based its ranking on four main areas: affordability, economy, education, health, and safety. That study ranked the Silver State 45th out of the 50 states. New Mexico finished last, while Idaho, it was ranked as the best place to live in the continental U.S., followed by New Jersey, Wisconsin, Massachusetts, and New Hampshire. Take AM 670 with you wherever you go. 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
0: Welcome back in, Clay and Buck. It's just me today. Buck will be back tomorrow. My thanks to Ben Spell of Good Ranchers, telling the story of American ranchers. And a ton of you are weighing in who are in the ranching industry and saying thank you for telling our story. And I think a lot of people out there are staggered. I'll put myself in this category. We're at 75-year lows for herds. 75-year lows? That doesn't feel good to me. And again, if we want to be energy independent, which we do, I think we also should be focused on producing as much food as we possibly can inside of this country. And to me, I think there are a lot of you out there that would make decisions based on what meat you're buying because you trust American production standards more than you do foreign production standards. And so, again, some of these laws that got passed, I didn't know. Candidly, I'm not much of a shopper. A lot of people out there, a lot of you are. I am just happy when I can find whatever my wife tells me I should have on my list when I go into the grocery store. I feel like I scored a touchdown when I can find the right product in the right shelf, in the right aisle. So I am not a savant when it comes to purchase of meats, but Ben just told me that 5,000 of you were on his website, and I just encourage you to do your research. And it doesn't seem like a crazy decision to make to say, hey, we should be doing more to support American ranchers out there. Several different aspects of that. If you have heard us, we are still waiting for the verdict in the Lindsey Clancy case. And I know that a lot of men, at least initially, were not paying attention to this story. Every woman in America is. I'm just going to be honest with you. There is not a woman in America that has not had a conversation, certainly not a mom in America that has not had a conversation about this Lindsey Clancy case. And in hour one, I teed off because this data out here that I talked about in the Wall Street Journal from all of these individuals having their empathy that goes towards the wrong people. Whether it's the United Healthcare CEO, Brian Thompson, whether it was Charlie Kirk, whether it's Lindsey Clancy, how we decide to render empathy in this country is a big part of, I think, the way the innate goodness of this country typically comes through. For instance, in the wake of Hurricane Helene, mercifully, by the way, very quiet hurricane season, I'm knocking on the table here for all of you in Florida out there. Mercifully, we've had a very light hurricane season so far. When Hurricane Helene hit, we wanted to shine a light on the people suffering in western North Carolina, in East Tennessee. And if you remember, I went in on a helicopter because you couldn't otherwise get into the Asheville area. We shared videos. We flew over. Dolly Parton passed last week. One of the things that she did such an amazing job of was helping people in times of need. And the data actually reflects that the states that most support Trump are the states that typically are the highest donors when it comes to people in need. That is, people who tend to vote conservative tend to actually open up their wallets. I've talked about this before with our friend Frank Siller, who's going to be on with us as we come up on nearly the 25th anniversary of 9/11. He said, if you watch Fox News, you probably see a lot of Tunnel to Towers ads. If you listen to this program, you know we're happy to be partners with Tunnel to Towers and to not only be partners, but to have donated money ourselves. I said, how come you don't advertise on MSNBC or CNN? He said, we tried it. People there do not actually support charities like ours. So that doesn't seem very good. All you're doing is helping when cops get killed, when first responders get killed, when the families of those who lost their lives on 9/11 and 9/11 related illnesses, service members, all of these people who are serving the country, trying to make us all safer, when they actually pass, all you're doing is raising money for them. He said, yeah. He said, but our ads don't work on MSNBC. Really kind of staggering. People on the left, they think that other people should lend a hand. They probably think this is why we should have 90% tax rates. The government should do everything. Individuals shouldn't be responsible for helping other individuals. That's what big government is for. Most of you in this audience, that's not what you believe. Well, I think that's significant. Now, 800-282-2882. We've had some moms that are mad at me because, frankly, I have zero empathy whatsoever for Lindsey Clancy. Well, I'm not going to apologize for it. I have empathy for the 5-year-old she strangled. I have empathy for the 3-year-old she strangled. I have empathy for the 8-month-old she strangled. I have empathy for that dad who came back home. I have empathy for those grandparents who lost their grandchildren. I have empathy for all of those people. I have zero empathy for Lindsey Clancy. She did it. And I think what we have seen is very often there is toxic empathy. I was just watching on MSNBC. There are women in pink standing outside the courtroom, the courthouse, hoping to celebrate Lindsey Clancy being found not guilty by reason of insanity. Think about that for a minute. Everything going on in the world today, there are lots of women in Massachusetts today, maybe they're even driving in across state lines, to show up and celebrate if a mom of three who choked her kids to death is found not guilty. There is a profound evil that has settled on this country. So the New York Times says 20%, roughly 1 in 6, right around 1 in 5, of Americans support Luigi Mangione, who killed the healthcare CEO. They support Tyler Robinson, who killed Charlie Kirk. They support Lindsey Clancy, who killed her 3 kids. These are broken, broken, evil perspectives. This is why I get fired up by the people out there, and we got a lot of them in this audience still. Asked the vice president about it last time we had him on. This is why I get upset about all the people out there who say, oh, Charlie Kirk wasn't killed by Tyler Robinson. It was Israel. It was an exploding microphone. It was Erica Kirk. You know, we're not having a conversation about far left-wing violence as it pertains to Charlie Kirk 1 year after his murder because so many people on the internet have decided to embrace crazy conspiracy theories that the fact that this guy was sleeping with a dude pretending to be a chick and as a result got radicalized by the trans agenda so much that he wrote pro-trans messaging on the shell casings of the bullets that he fired, and the story isn't actually that at all. It is actually all of the conspiracies. And as a result, when you look, hey, 20% of Americans, you saw the video celebrating Charlie Kirk being killed. There's going to be more people killed because for a lot of people, Luigi Mangione is a hero. For a lot of people, Tyler Robinson is a hero. And instead of talking about that profound sickness for a lot of people, Lindsey Clancy's not responsible for what she did. She's the victim here. This is what some people believe. You're all wrong. The victim here are the 5-year-old, the 3-year-old, and the 8-month-old that she choked to death for minutes as those babies desperately tried to survive, as they looked up in their mom's eyes as she choked them all out.

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0: Welcome back in, Clay and Buck. We got loaded lines. We also have some talkbacks. Let's hit podcast listener Melissa in Texas. Cut L.
9: Hi, this is Melissa from San Antonio. When my daughter was born 7 years ago, I suffered from severe postpartum depression to the point that I was planning to end my own life. The only reason I didn't is because something inside of me stirred and reminded me that she needed her mommy. That said, I believe any parent who decides that their children do not deserve to live while they get to continue to live on deserves the entire book thrown at them. Full period, stop, no excuses. Lock them up.
0: Amen. I agree with everything Melissa just said. Dina in Colorado, thanks for listening. You're up next.
10: Hi, Clay. First of all, thanks for taking my call.
0: Thank you.
10: I wanted to say that I 100% agree with you about the lady that killed her three babies. I have zero empathy for her. And I just... Like, when you, if you look into her eyes, they are, like, black. She is some kind of evil, I believe. And I, like you said the other day, that I think she deserves to die. Like, that's my opinion.
0: Thank you for the call. Look, I will be honest with all of you. If my three boys weren't here, I wouldn't want to continue to live. Just being honest. And God forbid I had something to do in any way with their death. What is she fighting for? Not guilty by reason of insanity. She goes out into the world. Are women going to be paying her to come speak as if she's some sort of hero? It's a dark story. When we come back, a dark story of 9/11 that has been helped by, as we come up on the 25th anniversary, an incredible, great business that helps so many. Tunnel to Towers, the charitable organization. We're going to tell you about more of them, but I want all of you to hear about all the work that Tunnel to Towers does and everything that they have meant for everyone out there. For the 25th anniversary, in honor of the 343 members of the New York City Fire Department who made the ultimate sacrifice, the foundation's delivering 343 mortgage-free homes to heroes and their families while continuing an effort to eradicate veteran homelessness. Throughout this historic year, the foundation's holding hundreds of runs, walks, climbs, golf outings, not to mention the iconic tower climb and a 5K event. I'm going to be up in Washington, D.C. for a gala event to raise a ton of money next week for Tunnel to Towers. Frank Siller will tell us all about it next. You can join the donators at T2T.org. 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
14: Paseo Verde went as far as they could at the Little League World Series, losing to Curacao in the International Championship game yesterday in Williamsport, Pennsylvania. But not before winning the U.S. title on Saturday, beating the Great Lakes champion from Ohio. UNLV broke the seal on its 59th season of Rebel football on Saturday at Allegiant Stadium. The program was looking for its fifth consecutive win in the season opener, but a lousy second half kept them from doing that as they lost to the Memphis Tigers 27-21. Up next for the Rebels, their first Mountain West opponent, they traveled to Hawaii on Saturday. It was cut day in the NFL yesterday as each team was required to trim the roster to 53 players. That meant 35 Raiders were sent packing. The Silver and Black decided to go with the three-quarterback rotation with Kirk Cousins expected to be the starter, Fernando Mendoza the backup, and Aiden O'Connell third string.
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0: Welcome back in, Clay and Buck. Appreciate all of you hanging out with us. Buck will be back tomorrow. He's with his family today. We are joined now by our friend Frank Siller, Chairman, CEO, Tunnel to Towers Foundation, author of a new memoir, Let Us Do Good. We are coming up on the 25th anniversary of 9/11. And Frank, I just want to give you an opportunity. I'm going to be up in D.C. next week helping to raise money at a gala event in Washington, D.C. I'll let you tell people about that event, what they can do to help in their own worlds for the 25th anniversary of 9/11, which is next Friday, a week from Friday, just about, 12 days from now-ish. Frank, that day, I do think it's important to remind people, what was your 9/11 like 25 years ago today, and what inspired you to create Tunnel to Towers?
1: Well, the last part's easy to answer. What inspired me was my brother, Stephen, who gave his life up on 9/11. And we were so everyone remembers that's old enough where they were on September 11, 2001. For my family, my brother, Stephen, was a firefighter. We just finished his night tour in Squad 1 in Brooklyn. It was an elite firehouse. And he was going to play golf with my brother, Russ, my brother, George, and myself. And he was already left work. He was on his way home, and he heard on his radio scanner that the North Tower was hit by a plane. He called his wife up. He said, "Sally, tell my brothers I'll try to catch up with them later." Turned his truck around, drove back to the firehouse, got his gear, and his company had already responded, so he just drove to the mouth of the Brooklyn Battery Tunnel, a tunnel for your listeners that might not know. It connects downtown Brooklyn with downtown Manhattan. It's almost 2 miles long, and it was closed for security reasons, so he strapped his gear on his back, 60 pounds, ran through that Brooklyn Battery Tunnel, went up West Street into what we believe was the South Tower, because that's where other FDNY Squad 1 members were recovered. And while going up those stairs, saving people, he gave up his life. And, on 9/11 that day, when we gathered as a family. At one point, at 9:59 a.m. on September 11, 2001, when the South Tower came down, second tower hit, first tower that collapsed, I turned to my mother-in-law, who was up at my house at this time, and I said, "Nancy, I think I just lost my brother." Overcome with emotion, I left my house. I drove around different firehouses. I tried to find out, everybody heard about Stephen. I eventually heard he was on a list of missing firefighters. And then later in the afternoon, after I asked my siblings, Stephen was the youngest of seven of us. He was our little miracle. He was born. My oldest brother was 24 years old when my brother Stephen was born. I was the closest in age. I was 14. And so we gathered at my house, all my siblings, and in the afternoon, I got a phone call from a firefighter, Richie Obermeyer, who lived a couple of doors from my brother, Stephen. And he called me up. He said, "Frank, I'm down at Ground Zero. It's really bad down here." And I said, "Yeah, Rich, I know. I'm sitting in my living room watching TV, my whole family, my sisters, my brothers, and we're watching." He goes, "No, Frank, it's really bad down here." I says, "Rich, I can't imagine. We're praying for you guys." He goes, "Stephen's on a list of missing firefighters." I say, "I'm aware of that, Rich." And he hesitated, and he says, "Frank, it is bad." I said, "Rich, I know." He said, "Frank, you don't understand. Nobody's coming home." And my heart dropped. I had to walk in the other room and tell my siblings that our little brother was not coming home. But you have to understand, my brother was orphaned by the time he was 10 years old. My mom and dad died by the time he was 10 years old, and we raised him, and we couldn't believe that now he's gone and his kids are not gonna know this glorious, outrageous human being who suffered so much as a child and grew up to be this outrageous human being that made this ultimate sacrifice. And of course, we didn't know 100% what he did that day until later on when we pieced it together. But to do that, to do what he did, and so many great heroes and what they did on that day, we decided as a family to start a foundation. And here we are 25 years later, making sure we do good, and not just his name, but in honor of so many others.
0: Frank, what's your reaction when you hear what is becoming somewhat commonplace, people like Hassan Piker say America deserved 9/11?
1: Well, I've stayed apolitical for 25 years, all right? But that's my brother he's talking about. I am so angry at him and people like him that might say something like that or say something as ridiculous as that. We're the greatest country that ever existed in the world. We've helped so many countries and so many people. It's incredible that somebody can say that. People like that hate America. They don't even understand. Meanwhile, he's got plenty. He's made plenty, and he's got the nerve to talk about capitalism or whatever it may be. But I'm going to stay in my lane mission to help all these families that pay the ultimate sacrifice that gives him the right to say these outrageous, ridiculous things, or and gives anybody else in America the right to speak and freedom of speech. But most Americans, they care. After 9/11, we saw America come together on 9/12. We saw it any time in America's history when something horrific has happened, we all come together as Americans. And we do that as a foundation. We bring both sides of the aisles together. Nobody asks if somebody gives their limbs, is a Republican or a Democrat? Nobody cares. We want to take care of them. Somebody dies in the line of duty. We don't say, oh, what religion was he? What color is he? Nobody cares. We want to be there for every American that puts their life on the line to protect our country, and that's where we're going to stay as a foundation. But does it get me angry? I'd be lying if I told you it didn't, because it does.
0: We're talking to Frank Siller. Frank, it's been 25 years. For those of us, most in this audience, I think, that can remember exactly where we were on 9/11, I got an 18-year-old kid. He just went off to college. You remember when you're a young guy, young gal, whatever happened before you were born felt like ancient history. A lot of times, as you know, and I'm a history guy, we start off teaching history and we run out of the school year. A lot of teachers out there know exactly what I'm talking about. Maybe you make it to World War II. There's not a lot of discussion about, quote unquote, modern history. How important is it for kids to understand what happened on that day? How well do you think people are being instructed about that day? And what are you trying to do to make sure that they are aware of it?
1: So it's so important, and thank you for saying this. So one of the reasons why we have a piece of Ground Zero steel beam weighing almost 17,000 pounds, over 20 feet long, in this beautiful truck that we built to so we take care of it in a sacred way, because it's a sacred piece of steel and it's going all around the country. We're going to be at I'm going to be at West Point tomorrow. I'll be at West Point with that piece of steel with so many great heroes. Then we're going down to the Ellipse down in DC, and we're going to have so many great Americans join us there, including the president, on September 8th. And then we're back on September 11th, and we'll be walking through the tunnel with that steel with my family, my kids, my grandkids, my siblings, Stephen's wife, and some of his children will be going through with that steel on that day to remember that what happened, the sacrifice that was made. But we have a curriculum, K-12. You can go to t2t.org, hit a button. You can go right to 9/11 Institute. You can request we have a museum, a 93-foot tractor-trailer truck that goes all across America all year long, opens up to 1,100-square-foot museum with 9/11 artifacts in it. New York City firefighters are with it to tell the story of 9/11. We do that all year long. But I'm going to tell you right now, and this is a promise that you're going to hear here, and America is going to hear for quite a while. We are going to make such a concerted effort to teach the one-third of America that wasn't even born on September 11, 2001, what happened that day, and what could happen again if we ever forget, and why we're the greatest country, why 343 firefighters, and why we delivered 343 mortgage-free homes this year, why they had the courage to run in and give their lives, 60 police officers, 7,000 men and women that went to war because of what happened on 9/11, on the global war on terror, gave their lives for us. There's 7,000 families that don't have their mom and dad or the husband or wife because of what happened on 9/11. Those that are dying of 9/11 illnesses continuously because they went to Ground Zero and they got on their hands and knees and they dug through that dirt, muck, and dust and steel looking for survivors and then looking to recover these bodies. We have to tell those stories, and that's what the Tunnel to Towers Foundation. We're not just going to build all these houses, and if that it's a just delivering all these mortgage-free homes. It's a lot more than that. It's what we do. You know what we do. You talk about it all the time, Clay, and I do appreciate it. But we must make sure people never forget what happened 25 years ago.
0: All right, I'm going to be with you next week in D.C. on September 8th, just a few days in advance of that 25th anniversary. For people that are listening to you right now, and I mentioned earlier that one reason you advertise on this program, one reason you advertise on Fox News, is people respond. They want to extend a hand and help. For people out there that are listening right now, what can they do to help you honor your brother's legacy, the legacy of over 3,000 people who gave their lives, and ensure that they are not forgotten and we continue to do good in their honor?
1: So, you know, Clay, we ask for $11 a month. Go to t2t.org, t the number 2t.org. I don't think we're asking for a lot. You know, the fire department says many hands makes light work. When we bring millions and millions of people together, which we are doing, we're able to keep all these promises where, you know, we delivered over 2,000 mortgage-free homes over the last, I'd say, 25 years, but we've really only been doing that part of the programs over the last 15 years. It's remarkable. In 15 years, we delivered over 2,000 mortgage-free homes to catastrophically injured service members, Gold Star families, fallen first responder families, dying in line of duty that leave young children behind, eradicating homelessness amongst our veterans, and, of course, last but not least, the May and George Sula Scholarship Program, where we're paying off college tuitions for our great kids that, you know, parents have paid the ultimate sacrifice. We're doing all that, $11 at a time, $11 at a time. So t2t.org, it makes a tremendous difference.
0: Frank, thanks for everything you do. I look forward to seeing you next week. I know it's going to be a very challenging time for a lot of people out there that lost loved ones, but let's all try to do a little bit better to make the world a little bit better, t2t.org. We appreciate the time, sir. Thanks for the work.
1: Thank you. God bless you.
0: That is Frank Siller. And again, the work that he and his organization do is absolutely phenomenal. I want to tell you about our friends at Chalk. If you're out there right now and maybe Monday you don't have the energy that you would like to have, maybe you've been chasing around the kids or the grandkids, maybe you're like me, going to head out to a football game and it's going to be 110 degrees. This afternoon, it feels like, well, you're sitting there baking in the bleachers, and you're going to be thinking to yourself, boy, I am just seeing all my energy just vanish right out of my body. 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
0: Welcome back in, Clay and Buck. Buck will be back with me tomorrow. Man, if you don't hear Frank Siller telling that story about his baby brother, 24 years younger than his other siblings, 14 years younger than him, gave his life sprinting through that tunnel. For those of you in the New York City area, 60 pounds of gear. We're coming up on the 25th anniversary of 9/11. And I know for a lot of you, you will have the same reaction that I have, which is, I can't believe it's been 25 years. Because you can still go back in time and remember exactly how it felt for you in that moment when you saw what happened on that day. For those of us out there that maybe you got young kids and they don't remember, the entire cell phone grid, remember this? It was basically impossible to make a phone call. You could not make a phone call on the eastern half of the United States. I was a first-year law student. I was in my torts class. We didn't have, at that point in time, and now everybody's got Wi-Fi and they got their laptops and their cell phones. You have the ability to know everything instantaneously. We didn't have it at that point in time. I remember walking back out. They had wheeled in televisions, which they typically did not have at that point in time, in the center of Vanderbilt Law School. And I watched the tunnel, I watched the towers collapse right there, standing in the center of the foyer of Vanderbilt Law School. 25 years now. It has been since then. And you heard how fired up Frank got. There are now people out there publicly saying America deserved it. For all of you out there listening in Michigan, Abdul El-Sayed campaigned alongside of Hassan Piker, who said America deserves 9/11. Can you imagine if you were a politician begging for the support of someone's followers who was saying something that awful? We started off the show by talking about evil and how it takes root in the country. I mean real evil. The kind of, I'm going to murder my kids evil. The kind of, I'm going to shoot a dad in cold blood on the street in Manhattan. I'm going to kill another dad in Utah when he's sitting talking about the importance of free speech and debating issues, like Charlie Kirk was, like Brian Thompson, the healthcare CEO, was. I would submit to you, it's when evil is voiced and people accept it. When you hear people say America deserved 9/11, and then you have Democrat Senate candidates in states like Michigan on the stage together saying, hey, support me. When you have Mamdani, who can't even explain who killed all those people, Islamic terrorists who hate Western civilization and America. History matters. Teach it to your kids. We'll be back with all of you tomorrow.
6: 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Clay Travis and Buck Sexton.
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28: Breaking news at Town Hall. I'm Bob Agnew in Washington. President Trump's Borders Czar says federal agents are continuing to remove people in the country illegally.
29: Tom Homan extremely engaged in removing illegal aliens who walked right into our country during the Biden-Harris administration. Homan telling CNN's State of the Union program that members of the agency will go where we need to go to arrest and deport illegals. Homan saying President Trump is the president of the U.S. because he promised to enforce immigration law, and that's exactly what we're doing. We're sending a message to the world. The borders are no longer open. You can't come here for a free pass and expect to stay forever. Laura Winters reporting.
1: All eyes are on Michigan looking ahead to the midterm elections. Analyst Matthew Continetti says increased scrutiny of left-wing streamer Hassan Piker will expose his alleged hypocrisy to the American public and voters. He is close to the Democrat nominee there, Abdul El-Sayed.
2: Piker is very wealthy. He's perhaps the only person I know to wear Cartier and bring Louis Vuitton while extolling the virtues of Cuba's communist dictatorship. And I think the more scrutiny is applied to him, more...
1: And Continetti spoke with the Salem Radio Network. New federal aid could soon be available to students looking to get in training for new careers.
3: Colleges around the country are seeking approval for a new federal grant program called Workforce Pell. This would help students pay for short-term job training for careers as truck drivers, electrical line workers, welders, and more. Pell grants have for decades helped low- and moderate-income students attend college. Workforce Pell would extend that aid to some programs as short as 8 weeks. The federal government began accepting applications in July and has already approved several, including a medical assistant program in Indiana. Experts say the full rollout of Workforce Pell grants could take years. I'm Marcela Sanchez.
1: And you'll find more of these stories at townhall.com.
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20: 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I'm Jim Dallas. Major orange cone alerts. Preparation for this year's Formula One Las Vegas Grand Prix begins this week. Work begins on Wednesday night with overnight lane reductions until 6 the next morning on Cobalt Lane at Rochelle Avenue. During the work, Cobalt in both directions is going to be closed so crews can install a pedestrian bridge over Cobalt. Race officials say they will do their best to keep track-related work to the overnight hours. The 3.8-mile track runs mainly on Las Vegas Boulevard, Cobalt, and Harmon and Sands Avenues. This year's race weekend is scheduled for November 19th through the 21st. Las Vegas home sales were up again last month, while the median sales price dropped. Las Vegas Realtors reports 2,046 previously owned single-family homes were sold last month in Southern Nevada. That's up 1.2% from July of a year ago. The median sales price of homes sold last month was $480,000. That's only down about 1% from a year ago. More than 7,400 single-family homes were also listed in July, but got no offers. However, 80% sold within 60 days.
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20: Those HOV lanes are going to be closed 24-7 for infrastructure improvements on Interstate 11, both directions between Southern Rancho and Rainbow. Also, utility work, that's on Tropicana westbound from Burnham to Spencer.
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4: Gather round! 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
5: Check it out!
4: 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They're crazy.
9: 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They don't know they're crazy. That's what makes them crazy.
5: Number

0: Ladies and gentlemen, Kevin Wall.
1: So good to have you with us. It is live and local for a Monday, a brand new week, difficult sports weekend. A really difficult one because all my favorite teams lost. Unbelievable. Joining us now, always love to have him on, Pat Casale, the owner of the MultiCare Group, and he joins us. Pat, how you been? How was your weekend?
2: Well, it was great, and I was slightly disappointed for Casale Birdie, but you know what? That head coach is a class act.
1: No,
2: I saw his interview. He was talking to his players when they were losing, and the way he talked to them is one of the reasons why I used to love coaching Little League.
1: And you were a good one.
2: I was fair. I mean, I coached for 17 years. I mean, it was a lot of fun.
1: Wow.
2: I had a lot of success.
1: Your thoughts on having to settle for national champions. That's pretty darn good.
2: Well, let me tell you something. I think it's awesome. It's pretty incredible. The kids will live with the kids for the rest of their lives. And when you're playing one game for all the marbles, Super Bowl, Game 7 of the World Series, NCAA Championship, sometimes the better team doesn't always win because that's where the ball bounces. That's why they play the game, as they say. And unfortunately for Casale Verde, having a double elimination, losing a game, is not necessarily a bad thing because it gives you an opportunity to experience the loss and gives you an energy to win. They rolled into the final. And they were due for a hiccup, and unfortunately that's what that was a hiccup.
1: The other losing team was the Raiders. Not all that good.
2: Well, they're horrible, Kevin. You didn't expect them to be good, did you?
1: Well, I mean, we have a new quarterback, a bunch of new faces, a new head coach. That's good, isn't it?
2: So here's the deal. I said this, I've been saying this all along. If they started Mendoza, they should shoot the coach. They don't have the talent around him yet to make him better. The offensive line is not there. They obviously have no depth. I could have went to the game the other night. I didn't go. To be honest with you, they have no depth at all. And that's the problem.
1: Well, I guess my question is, at what point do you shift over to Mendoza?
2: I don't play him at all this year unless it's here, dribs and drabs, unless the team is solid. I would not let him get hurt under any circumstance at all.
1: It'll be interesting to
2: see. Why do I want to take a kid and throw him to the Wolves? That happened to David Carr, if you remember, when he went to Houston.
1: He
2: set a record for sacks in 1 year. This kid was a promising quarterback who got hammered like a nail into the ground. And I don't think it's – you know what's funny? I was watching the Vince Young story on Netflix, and he went to Mac Brown. He said, listen, if you were me, what would you do? He goes, well, number one, if you came back next year, we have a good chance to win the national title. That'd be great. But if you go pro, you're going to go to a lousy football team, and you're going to get lumps. Unless they guarantee you that you're going to get some rest and learn the game and build up your abilities, which they drafted him to Tennessee and they threw him to the fire. So he had a decent rookie season, but all in all, it was not better for him. And long, because he wasn't mature enough to go into the pro, but. A lot of quarterbacks that have not had to start right away, Tom Brady, Brett Favre, Joe Montana, Steve Young, Aaron Rodgers. Notice, you see the pattern here? They got to sit the bench a year or two to learn the game. To me, that's the best part about being a quarterback, going to a team and riding the bench. Because you get an opportunity to grow and become a quarterback of the future. Ken Stabler rode the pine for a few years behind, guess what? He rode the pine behind George Blanda and Daryl LaMonica. Johnny Unitas was cut before the Steelers picked, the Colts picked him up. And that's the kind of stuff that quarterbacks need. They need to learn the game. They need to understand the game. And more importantly, they need to understand that they have protection. If you don't have protection, I don't give a darn who the quarterback is. It ain't going to last long.
1: Pat, give me a prediction. How many games can this team win? With or without?
2: They make it five. Maybe an outside six, because I think Cousins is good enough to get him five or six. But not more. They don't have the depth. They don't have the talent.
1: Are you a fantasy player?
2: Yes.
1: And have you had your draft?
2: I'm not drafting it. There's not a Raider I'm taking.
1: Really?
2: No. No. Not a one.
1: So in other words,
2: Brock Bauer I would consider.
1: I was going to suggest that.
2: Now him I would take. Bauer is going to he's an extraordinary player. Again, they're going to be decent because Cousins knows the game. He understands the game. He's got so much experience. He'll the best part about this for Mendoza, he's got a great teacher. This will be great for Mendoza's future. Do the Raiders have a good future? Yes. It's just not going to begin this season. I think Kubiak's an excellent coach. But again, it's going to take some time for the Raiders to become the Raiders that we knew back in the 60s and the 70s and the 80s.
1: It'll be interesting to see how it all plays out. Let me just throw this out there. You say they could probably win five games?
2: I would say five is a fair number. Six would be a good, great number, would be an excellent number. And if they got over six, it would be an overachieving number based on the talent that they currently have. Now, you know, the other thing I heard is that they're looking at picking up a lot of waivers. I mean, guys that get cut from other teams getting picked up by my team is not exactly something that excites me.
1: Well, they made a trade, and we'll see how that pans out for a seventh round choice.
2: I'm excited about that.
1: Oh my God.
2: Let's be brutally honest. The Raiders and the Jets organizations right now, and the Raiders are doing better than the Jets, are near the bottom along with Cleveland. Sorry, Mr. Dallas. What? I know you're a Cincinnati fan, but you're from Ohio, so.
3: Oh, you know, when you insult the Browns, that doesn't really bother me. But I think the Bengals have one of the best rosters in the league right now. And, you know, their total is over 9.5. That's an easy over. You have to agree with that.
2: No, I don't. Joe Burrow hasn't stayed healthy in the last – if Joe Burrow stays healthy the entire season, I would agree with it.
3: Well,
2: that's the key.
3: But they're improved on defense, and they have the insurance of Joe Flacco. Now, again, I agree. Flacco is no Burrow, but with the defense and those wide receivers, and an understated running game, oh yeah, they're gonna get and an easy schedule. They're going to get 10 wins.
2: Well,
3: for sure.
2: Hold, their first four games are not going to be easy. The Buccaneers, the Texans, the Steelers, and the Jaguars. They could go 2-2. They could go 4-0, and they could actually go 1-3. Then they have the Dolphins. Oh, then they have the Ravens in the first six games. Then they have the Titans, the Falcons. They're very winnable, easy games for them. So there's three winnable games without question. But you have five that you have to look at and say, okay, out of that five, did they go 4-1, 3-2, 2-3?

0: 70 balls out of the backfield last year. So he's going to be a dual threat, and he rushed for over 1,000 yards. So combined, he's going to have 1,600 yards in Chase Brown. Absolutely.
1: It's going to be interesting.
2: From your lips to God's ears, as they say.
0: We'll see.
2: I'm not being mean. I'm being honest. I'm a Vikings fan, right? We got the Packers this week. If we win this game, then we have the Bears. The Bears are going to be the biggest disappointment in the NFC. They're going to fail this year. They're not going to win 9 games. You watch, right? If the Vikings can, the Vikings get through the first 2 games, then they have the Buccaneers, which could be tough. Then they have the Dolphins and the Saints and the Colts. That's going to be, they should be wins. Then they got the Lions. Which Lion team's going to show up? Then they play the Bills, the Packers, and the Niners back to back to back. So I thought the Vikings were shoo-in to win the division. But those 4 games in a row, they could take a lot of lumps. And they close out the season with the Patriots, the Lions, and the Commanders. I'm a Vikings fan. I love them. But, you know, I mean, let's be honest. How good are the Vikings going to be?
1: Brutally.
2: And I look at their depth chart.
1: Brutally honest Pat Casale. I love it.
2: I want the Vikings to go 6-17-0, but I mean, I'm being honest. Their defense is good. Murray's solid. What happens if Murray gets hurt? We bring in Wentz? Max Brosmer should be a janitor at a high school. And J.J. McCarthy, I told everybody day one that was a mistake. We could have Bo Nix. We actually traded one down one spot to get McCarthy and gave up a draft pick. And I'm like, why? We would have got McCarthy for not giving up anything. McCarthy was horrible. He can't throw the football. Horrible. Go figure.
0: Yeah, he's a Michigan guy, but he's no Tom Brady.
1: Hey, stick around. Stick around because Pat Casale is going to stick around for the entire hour. We're going to talk some politics. We're going to talk some health care. We're going to do all that and more coming up on AM 670 KMZQ.
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5: Oh, yeah, definitely. 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
5: Oh, yeah, actually, I'd like to be in that meeting to give my 2 cents.
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5: It is Live and Local. Pat Casal standing by. I looked at the calendar, and we are 64 days away from Election Day, which is November 3rd. And I got to tell you, it scares you a little bit. Pat Casal, you are a senior advisor to the Nevada Republican Party. Your thoughts on what you see down the road some 64 days away?
6: You know, like I said last week, if this was any other year, the Republicans would get smushed in the midterms. It would be a bloodbath. But because the Democratic Socialists of America are so genius in the way they do things, I definitely think it's going to be a good year. I mean, I think we're going to pick up. I don't think we're going to get hurt. I think we're going to maintain the power in both the House and the Senate, thanks to the redistricting. And I think the senators that they have running on the left are just nut jobs.
5: Now, are you looking at a red wave, or something different?
6: Oh, I wouldn't say that. I just think that we'll maintain. I think it'll be a solid year for the Republican Party. I mean, I think we're going to lose the Senate seat, but I think we'll pick up one or two possibly. So we may end up with a net one. That's the way I look at it. In the House, I think we may pick up one or two. I wouldn't call it a wave. I just think we have a shot. I think it's going to be a decent year. It's going to be better than before.
5: It's going to be interesting to see how this all plays out. You talk with folks in all 17 counties, and I guess the question is, from a financial standpoint, are Republicans having success in fundraising in-state?
6: You know, that's a great question. Within the state of Nevada, I question. I don't know. I mean, a lot of people in the state of Nevada like to talk a good game, but they don't reach in their pocket very much. But I will sit here and say that on a national level, the Republican raising tons of money.
5: I've seen ads for both Joe Lombardo and Aaron Ford. Have you seen the new ads that are up on TV?
6: Yeah. I think Lombardo's commercials have been the best I've seen in many years. That's one thing I'll give him a compliment on. I look at some of these consultants that are out there. I got to tell you, the people who put together these commercials for Joe have been brilliant. They've been some really good commercials, thank God.
5: And as far as the race itself, have you seen any numbers at all, any polling numbers at all in that race?
6: Yeah, I have, and I think Joe's looking strong. I think we're going to be in a good spot. I'm excited.
5: It's going to be fascinating to see how this all plays out. Stick around. More to do as we continue on AM 670 KMZQ.
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8: It was cut day in the NFL yesterday as each team was required to trim the roster to 53 players. That meant 35 Raiders were sent packing. The Silver and Black decided to go with a three-quarterback rotation with Kirk Cousins expected to be the starter, Fernando Mendoza the backup, and Aiden O'Connell third string. Paseo Verde went as far as they could at the Little League World Series, losing to Curacao in the International Championship game yesterday in Williamsport, Pennsylvania, but not before winning the U.S. title on Saturday, beating the Great Lakes champion from Ohio. UNLV broke the seal on its 59th season of Rebel football on Saturday at Allegiant Stadium. The program was looking for its fifth consecutive win in the season opener, but a lousy second half kept them from doing that as they lost to the Memphis Tigers 27-21. Up next for the Rebels, their first Mountain West opponent, they traveled to Hawaii on Saturday.
4: The Vegas Sports Report is brought to you by
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10: A couple of accidents working right now. Interstate 11 southbound. That is at Lake Mead. Actually, there's some debris scattered on the freeway there. Look out for that. Watch for an incident, Interstate 15 southbound. That's at the 215. And a stalled vehicle there on the 215 west. That's at the 15 freeway. Now you're up to date with on-time traffic.
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5: It's so much fun on a Monday because we've got Pat Casale from the world of politics and healthcare. And we've got gentleman Jim Dallas, and you've got a couple of questions.
10: Well, you know, I'm looking at the Democratic Socialists of America, Pat, and I see how they have this big tent over there in the Democratic Party, but these individuals, which are winning these elections, and will be in the general. Some of them are actually going to win and be a part of Congress. What's your feeling about the future of the Democratic Party, and do you think the DSA will really put a footprint and change that party forever and probably for the worse?
6: Honestly, I think that the Democratic Party is in serious trouble. And here's where the trouble lies. It lies from the lack of leadership. And the lack of leadership comes from the fact that the leaders like Hakeem Jeffries can't tell the Democratic Socialists, you know what? There's no place for you here. This is not what we believe. And because they take that simple path of, you know, looking the other way, calling it the big tent, I believe it's going to cost them in a big way.
10: Well, you know, Carville, he tried to do that. He says, hey, I don't want to be in the same party as this Hassan Piker. And then he turned around, a day or two after that and said, it's a big tent. You know, somebody obviously got to him and gave him the what for. And now he's on board, stubbornly on board. Wouldn't you agree?
6: Well, I mean, and again, that's the weakness within the party. Let's be totally honest here. You have Democratic Socialists, by the way, have all told the truth of what they're going to do. So it's pretty funny that these idiots would support ignorance. Okay, the ignorance of the socialists has been amazing to me, and the proof came in the pudding when you look at the state of New York. In New York State right now, you have a situation where New York City, where Mamdani may be the person you have to look at as the barometer of how to vote. And by using that as a barometer, what ends up happening is you can sit there and say, okay, now we know why we're not going to vote that way. And I mean, the Jewish vote is definitely leaving the party, which is an interesting thought. Michigan, Piker's not going to win. Not wrong, excuse me. Hassan Piker's endorsed person will not win. He's dangerous. And that's I lost his name.
10: El Sayed.
6: El Sayed's not going to win, and he's a con man. I listened to him last week on Jesse, or a week ago, and a week and a half ago, and it was hilarious because he truly double talked, and actually he got caught expressing his beliefs. So I don't see how it's possible that a major state, you're going to see Michigan flip. I mean, that's going to go to Republicans, okay? I think you're going to see more Republican governors. I think New York can flip this year. I mean, I really do. I think you should look at the problem with the ballot measure in New Jersey. You have a governor who lied and now has been caught lying. So I think we're looking at a paradigm shift in ways that nobody could have ever imagined. Generally speaking, the midterms definitely go against the incumbent unless he's doing things that are amazing. And Trump has definitely laid a lot of groundwork to say he's not doing everything amazing. I would be the first one to admit that some of the things he does, I scratch my head and go, really? Did you just say that? Did you just do this? But at the same time, I look at the Democrats, and they don't have a plan. They don't know how to listen to the voter. So with that being said, how do you support the Democratic Party? And I think a lot of Democrats may not show up. I think the Democrats' biggest problem this time around, they may not have a lot of people show up to vote.
5: Let me ask you, is this a political campaign? When you've got nothing else to rely on, you fall back on the DSA. Or is this a political movement, which is what I think most of the Democrats are hoping for, but I'm not sure if they're going to be able to do it.
6: The question you have to ask is, the American people ready to go socialist or communist? The answer is no. You're talking about a small minority of people that are getting the majority of the people to go their way. And I don't understand how that's possible. And that's the reason we have such an interesting dynamic right now in politics. Because when you consider that they have maybe 100, 200,000 members, how in the world can 100 or 200,000 dictate to the majority of, 200 million? And I don't understand it. I don't get it at all. That's like 1%, not even 10%. It's 1%. So you look at that number, and then you look at a guy like Hakeem Jeffries, who, by the way, has proven that he's not a leader. Hakeem Jeffries is not a leader. Not somebody that I would want to be the head of the House. He's weak.
5: And if you look at recent history, you've got Donald Trump leading a movement, a true political movement. It was more than just more than just a political campaign, three times, but more than that, it's a political movement that will last long beyond his oath of office.
6: Yeah, but I also think that Trump's words, like this oil deal that he just pulled off with Venezuela, which I think is a brilliant move, but he didn't say, oil prices would come down. But where he fails is his lack of explanation. He doesn't explain to the people, their oil is dirty. So we have to recreate the processing in Venezuela because they ran it into the ground. And so it may take a year or so, maybe two, before this all works together and works out right. And that's where the people are going to be. They have no comprehension of reality. So where normally this would be something on a long-term hold, the average idiot's looking for this to hit within the next 3 weeks, which this is not reality. And then, of course, then you look at what's happening over with the Iranians, and they're trying to attack Americans. I don't understand why we're not just leveling this country. We just pummel them into the ground and get it over with. And why haven't we?
5: Good point. Stick around. More to do as we continue. Pat Casal standing by. We're talking about an election 64 days away from today. It's hard to believe it, but the midterms, they're not coming up. They're here. Stick around. More to do as we continue on AM 670 KMZQ.
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5: Great to have Pat Casal with us for the full hour. We've got an election coming in 64 days. You talk with folks in all 17 counties on a regular basis, Pat. And I'm just curious what the issues are. Are there any common denominator issues that seem to resonate, whether it's north or south or wherever it might be?
6: You know, great question. You know, Nevada is unique because we all have different needs and requirements. Like in CD1, you know, you have a lot of farmers up there, right? So they look at things from a different perspective. So they're looking at making sure they have good water rights, et cetera. Here in southern Nevada, we have a lot of other things. You have gaming and control, and I think gaming is really the danger, because what the gaming has done is brought upon themselves the enemy, and they don't know how to handle it. That's my opinion. Then you have Reno. You have Reno's more of a, it's a little city, and then it's surrounded by a lot of suburbs that, again, are not like the city of Las Vegas or Clark County. So every part of the state is different. I mean, you go to CD4, very rural. I mean, so Nevada, unlike like California, for instance, is more city. The rural communities are quite conservative. Like Nevada is really a blood red state, for the exception of Clark County and parts of Washoe. And when you take that into consideration, that's the scary part.
5: Let me ask you, because this is something that comes up a lot when I talk with candidates up north, and that is land rights and water rights. Is there Correct. Something that the rest of us don't understand about water rights and land rights that we need to know more about?
6: Well, I don't know all the particulars, but I do know, I understand one concept. If you're raising cattle and you don't have water to get hay together and also to give to the cattle, you're not going to be able to make money. And that's a problem. So it's imperative if you're going to run for Congress or Senate, you need to understand those things particularly for Nevada. If you don't, shame on you.
5: I get a chance to travel back to the Midwest, and water is never an issue. You know, don't water on Sunday, not even on their radar. Can you talk a little bit about what we need to do to satisfy the water needs of folks up north?
6: You know, I wish they could figure out a way to have some of that water, the flooding water, transported into our state. I know Trump was talking about something to that extent from the Pacific Northwest. I don't understand why they can't figure out a way to pipe in some of the overflow into various parts of the country instead of letting it just be a waste. That's me. Again, I'm not a scientist that can understand how that would work, but to me that would make the most sense. Would you say?
5: Well, we've heard of taking water from the Pacific Ocean and essentially recycling it for use.
6: Salinization.
5: Yeah.
6: That's for California, but I mean, we have a lot of water. Like for example, there's excess snow and there's excess flooding around the country. There's got to be a way to figure out how they could get that water piped into various parts of the country. Like in the Midwest, if Texas is really arid, very dry, why can't they figure out a way where some of that water that's flooding parts of Texas gets transferred to some kind of system underground where the water goes in there, gets filtered, and it goes to the dry areas, hence they wouldn't be so dry.
5: Good point. This desalinization, will it work?
6: I don't know.
5: I mean,
6: not the way man operates, I'll tell you that.
5: Well, the one thing we do know is that it's expensive. I mean, it's in the billions of dollars.
6: I think everything's expensive, to tell you the truth.
5: Well, we'll find.
6: That's my issue.
5: Every
6: process is expensive, but the longer you do it, supposedly the better it gets, right?
5: Want to shift gears just momentarily because we've got a mini convention that I know we went after, didn't get it. It's going to be held in Dallas. Can you talk a little bit about what this mini convention is going to be all about?
6: Well, I think it's going to be a summer meeting for the RNC. And the other part of it's going to be just to try to get the Republican Party spirited up to vote, come out to get out the vote.
5: And the president, I'm assuming, will speak?
6: Well, he'll be there next week.
5: Are you going to be there?
6: Yeah, I'm leaving Monday.
5: Kind of like that. And I'm assuming Michael McDonald will be there?
6: I'm going with Michael, yeah.
5: Are you still of a mind that you'd like to see him be the next chair?
6: The national chair? Absolutely.
5: Yeah.
6: You know, there's a lot of groups within this. You know what bothers me about Nevada politics is our are consultants. The consultants in this state may be the biggest jackasses I've ever seen. I mean, I know one consultant who pushed for a person to run for Senate, had no qualifications whatsoever, and that doesn't understand you need to run for Senate, you need $5 to $6 million, and she raised $60,000. And this person just wants to sit back and act like he knows everything about politics and knows nothing. Yet he can slam Michael McDonald on left and right. And the best part about it now, he'll be totally shut out in the future. But it's kind of funny to me how these consultants, they don't care much about the candidate other than they care about how much money they can make off of the candidate. And I think it's time that we start to get these consultants to really do their job to get people involved that know how much money they need to raise. Like to run for Congress, you got to raise about a minimum of $2 million. If you can't raise $2 million, don't try to run for Congress. And the other thing that you need to do is you need to go back to Washington and meet with leadership and get their support not only in verbally but in financially, where they come out and say, okay, here's some money. If you don't know how to do that, you don't belong in politics. And unfortunately, we have a lot of candidates that run for higher offices that don't understand that. I mean, you look at Carrie Buck. She was back there numerous times. I saw her back in December at the Christmas party. I mean, she's working her butt off, okay? That was big. I know Marty O'Donnell's been all over the country. He went back there. I know football's been back there. But not everybody else goes back and forth. You know, I know people that don't stand for, they have negative things to talk about the governor. And they're supposedly Republicans, and they talk like law enforcement stupid. You got to start asking yourself a question: what qualifies that person to be elected official? I wouldn't spit on them if they're on fire. They keep talking this way, and that's the problem with our party as a whole. There are some candidates that claim to be one thing, and they're really not. They're rhinos, and I mean they're really not true Republicans.
5: More coming up with Pat Casal. He shoots from the hip, man. He does. Stay there. 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
6: 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Their son-in-law – their daughter and their two grandchildren should be paying some. I could give them an indemnity plan that you hear me advertise for $890 a month compared to $1,800 for an HSA health plan, very basic health plan.
10: 15 seconds.
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8: Economies this week, at a time when the U.S. has disrupted the international trade balance with Iran, trying to put more pressure on the Islamic regime to accede to its demands. He says he's also looking for more support from the European Union.
9: I would think that they are lashing out kinetically because they are losing economically. And I want to thank the European Union for their very fulsome support for Operation Economic Outcast. They made it known today in the strongest terms that they support it.
8: And Besson opened a meeting of the group of 20 finance ministers today in Asheville. Rescue crews looking for missing people have found at least two bodies since a flash flood swept through Grand Canyon. Forecasters are warning more flooding could be on the way, along with more rain in the forecast. A bill in California recognizes two Islamic holidays is headed to Democrat Governor Gavin Newsom's desk to be signed into law.
24: The state of California could soon formally recognize two Muslim holidays. Assembly Bill 2017
12: COVID-19 would allow state workers to take those days off and allow public schools to close for the 2 days as well.
8: That's Laura Winters reporting. People from around the world rushing to Nepal to help find or help family members lost in the flood last week.
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8: More at Town Hall.
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10: 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I'm Jim Dallas. Major orange cone alerts. Preparation for this year's Formula One Las Vegas Grand Prix begins this week. Work begins on Wednesday night with overnight lane reductions until 6 the next morning on Cobalt Lane at Rochelle Avenue. During the work, Cobalt in both directions is going to be closed so crews can install a pedestrian bridge over Cobalt. Race officials say they will do their best to keep track-related work to the overnight hours. The 3.8-mile track runs mainly on Las Vegas Boulevard, Cobalt, and Harmon and Sands Avenues. This year's race weekend is scheduled for November 19th through the 21st. Las Vegas home sales were up again last month, while the median sales price dropped. Las Vegas Realtors reports 2,046 previously owned single-family homes were sold last month in Southern Nevada. That's up 1.2% from July of a year ago. The median sales price of homes sold last month was $480,000. That's only down about 1% from a year ago. More than 7,400 single-family homes were also listed in July but got no offers. However, 80% sold within 60 days.
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10: 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Also, utility work, that's on Tropicana westbound from Burnham to Spencer.
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0: Our nation is back, bigger, better, richer, and stronger than ever before. If you agree with this statement, then stand up and show your support. The first duty of the American government is to protect American citizens, not illegal aliens. Look, nobody stands up. These people are crazy, I'm telling you. They're crazy.
1: That's the thing about crazy people. They don't know they're crazy. That's what makes them crazy. Number

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1: Hour number two, live and local for a Monday. Brand new week, brand new challenges. Good to have you with us. And it's good to have you a part of the program. I always love it because Trey Abney is a smart guy when it comes to small businesses. He is the Nevada State Director for NFIB, the really one of the great organizations that operate in our state. They do a small business index that I think is absolutely fascinating. And Trey Abney joins me. Trey, how you doing? It's been a while.
2: Good. Nobody's ever called me a smart guy before, so I appreciate that. Thank you.
1: Explain what NFIB does, what it's intended to do.
2: Sure. It's the National Federation of Independent Business, right? And we've got folks in two key areas, right? One in Washington, D.C. We've got folks on the ground there fighting every day with Congress and with the administration and helping pass pro-business policies. You know, one of their big successes lately has been the repeal of the beneficial ownership rule. And I'm sure we've talked about that before, but, you know, years ago, there was a bill signed into law that would require businesses with under 20 employees to submit to the federal government all kinds of personal information and financial information. You know, the idea was to root out fraud, but it was really a burden. And so while that law has not been repealed, and we're actively working on that, the Trump administration did say that they are not going to enforce the rule and to delete all the information from that. So that's an example, Kevin, of what goes on in Washington, D.C., and of course, making the small business deduction permanent to that 20% that was in the big, beautiful bill. So that's an example of what NFIB does in D.C., and then we've got chapters in all 50 states. I'm the Nevada State Director. And so, you know, when the legislature's in session, I'm in Carson City, unfortunately, working with the governor and legislators down there to make sure that policies pass there are business-friendly, and if they're not, they're vetoed. And we've been successful at getting those vetoes done, certainly in the past couple sessions.
1: Can you talk about the latest small business index? What does it show in so many different areas?
2: Yeah, the latest one is this quarterly, what they call the Small Business Optimism Index, and it looks at key industries like construction, manufacturing, retail, and services, right? And back in April, which was the last time they did this, optimism had dropped and was pretty low. This time, optimism was actually pretty high and improved pretty dramatically, especially in the construction and manufacturing industry. So I say all that, looks like small businesses in those fields are, you know, have feel better about the future. Now, they're still having problems hiring people, you know, qualified people. And we've talked about that before. And, you know, they're still, you know, they're worried about underlying supply chain disruptions, and, you know, whether it's from tariffs or oil prices or anything like that. So there's still some concern there. But overall, they are more optimistic about the future than they were in April. I don't have a lot of insight into, you know, you met one small business, Kevin, you met one small business. So I don't have a lot of insight into specifically what's making them more optimistic. Maybe they're used to the gas prices now and used to how things are. And I can tell you, you know, despite all that, we had a great event in Reno last week with Governor Joe Lombardo, and we had it at Reno Guns and Range. That's a NFIB member here in Reno. And man, I could tell you, almost to a person, we had, you know, close to 30 people there, and they talked about insurance cost and, you know, regulatory certainty. So they are still struggling with the cost of insurance, and not just health insurance, Kevin, but auto insurance for their fleets, and you know, liability insurance for their buildings and everything like that. So more optimistic than they were earlier in the year, but still all the struggles that we've heard about for years.
1: What are we hearing about affordability across the board, not just in the gallon of gasoline or diesel, but just in general terms?
2: Oh, I mean, and again, I'll keep harping on this. We heard directly from, you know, forget the, you know, the surveys that NFIB does nationwide are important, certainly, but we heard on the ground last week here from NFIB members in Reno about the cost of insurance, and some especially auto insurance for their fleets going up 300% in 1 year. And so if I had to pick an affordability topic that we've heard the most about from NFIB members in Nevada, it's insurance. And again, not just health, it kind of runs a gamut. And so, you know, that's people that can't hire, that's they can't expand their business, they can't grow, they can't reinvest if they have to keep paying money to insurance companies. Of course, Kevin, you're well aware of the big fire we had up here in northern Nevada last week and the weekend before. And so, you know, what are those insurance rates going to do now, you know, to any of the businesses in anywhere in that vicinity? So insurance costs are a big one.
1: Trey, let me ask you, the election, 64 days away. Is affordability going to be high on the priority list for voters?
2: That seems to be what everybody's talking about, right? And you know, I think that makes sense. A lot of voters vote with their pocketbooks, right? Are things more expensive? Can they, you know, they're living paycheck to paycheck. Can they afford, you know, basic things like gas, like daycare, like the rent where they live, et cetera, et cetera. So, yes, I think that will be a big one. All the press will tell you that inflation is still high at 3-something percent. It's certainly not as high as the 20-something percent it was under Joe Biden. And I don't have to tell you, you know, I was a political science major, which means I don't have a lot of marketable skills, but I don't have to tell you the history of midterm elections, right? Usually, historically, the party of the president in power does not do as well in a midterm election, which this is. And so, you know, are Republicans concerned, you know, how many Senate seats are in play? Could the Senate and the House in D.C. Go for the Democrats, which would certainly make it difficult for President Trump to get any more of his agenda through, right? And then what does that mean for, you know, the top of our ticket here, really? We don't have a Senate race, so it's really the governor's race. And right, so what does that mean for Governor Joe Lombardo and his reelection efforts? I can tell you that the governor has been certainly a big supporter of small businesses his term and the two legislative sessions we've had and all the vetoes he's had to issue. And so he certainly provides a needed backstop to the supermajority, legislative Democratic supermajority in Carson. So, yeah, I mean, all of those things are going to come into play. Do Republicans turn out to vote when Donald Trump isn't on the ballot? Right? He tends to excite folks. Are Democrats going to turn out more because they're so upset with Donald Trump? So all those things, you know, kind of come into play. You know, we do have more Republicans registered in this state than we have in a long time. The parties are pretty equal. You know, you have independents more than anybody. But then after that, you know, you've got Republicans and Democrats pretty equal. So we are the quintessential purple state, Kevin. And so what does that mean? And it's you know, you hear this all the time. It's a cliche. It's a turnout game, right? Who is going to turn out? Which party can get their voters motivated to turn out and vote?
1: Let me ask you, will NFIB be active in the political arena? Can you do that by your charter?
2: We absolutely can. We just a couple years ago, we reestablished our Nevada-based political action committee. So we will be endorsing the federal folks outside above my pay grade handle like any endorsements that, you know, for Congress and things like that. But here at the state level, we'll be endorsing in the gubernatorial race, for example, and some legislative seats. I'm telling you, we are working on that right now and getting close to that. Obviously, we want to announce those in the next few weeks, next month or so before October, certainly, before voters get their ballots in the mail. We have a little bit of money in our political action committee that we'll be able to contribute to those candidates that we've deemed to be pro-business. And I can tell you legislatively how that works is we release a scorecard for all the incumbent legislators that are running, right? So we know exactly based on small business votes how they voted. And then for challengers who, you know, are not incumbents, we send them a questionnaire and they write back and tell us what they think about various issues. And so that's kind of the process we use to determine if a candidate is pro-small business job creator.
1: Explain why it's important that people get involved with NFIB.
2: Well, I think, again, you know, the Googles and Walmarts and Microsofts and whatever big company you can name, they are lobbied up. They have an army of attorneys and lobbyists in nice suits all over the place They throw a lot of money around, right, to try to get what they want public policy-wise. Certainly, if you're a small business owner, you're in Henderson or you're in Boulder City, and you don't feel like you have a very loud voice, and even if you thought your voice was loud, you don't have a lot of time to express it because you're busy behind the counter, right, at your business. So what NFIB allows small business owners

0: the effort here, and it's not, we have different tiers of membership, but it's certainly not very expensive to join, and then you will get all the updates and get, and we're one of the few groups that actually ballots our members. So a lot of groups kind of meet in some boardroom somewhere and determine, you know, what their priorities are going to be. We actually ballot our members, so you have a direct impact in the positions that public policy positions that NFIB takes.
1: Trey Abney, always good to get with you. We'll talk with you again soon. Thanks so much, man.
0: Yes. Yes, sir. Always a pleasure. Thank you.
1: There you go. Trey Abney, NFIB. Stick around. 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
2: The Vice President, J.D. Vance, was busy earlier today doing what he does best, and that's talking to the media. He is absolutely amazing. This was J.D. Vance, the Vice President, with some comments that he made to the media just a few hours ago.
3: Good morning, everybody. How you guys doing?
4: Great,
3: good. Good. All right. Well, looking forward to today. We're going to head to Michigan. First of all, we got a lot of big announcements on the anti-fraud task force. Particularly, we're going to talk about the fact that we're finally cracking down on the fraud in commercial trucking and commercial truck driving. For too long, the Biden administration in particular and states who are cooperating with the Biden administration were effectively allowing tens of thousands of fraudulent CDLs on the road. This, of course, was undercutting Americans' wages. We know that trucking is one of the best sources of employment for non-college educated men, so it was bad for people's jobs, but it also made our streets and our highways a lot less safe. So we're cracking down on that in the Trump administration. The president gave us a very clear directive to do so. We're announcing some very tough measures in Michigan, and then we're obviously going to do a little bit of politics, too. We have two great candidates, in particular Mike Rogers, who's running for Senate against Abdul El-Sayed. An amazing guy, Mike Rogers, an Army veteran, a true patriot, and I think a guy who's going to make a great U.S. senator. So a little bit on the anti-fraud stuff, cracking down on trucking fraud, also a little politics, and I think, are you guys going with us to Vegas afterwards?
5: If you would have
6: that, come along if you want us to.
3: Sorry, you're invited. Yeah, come along if you want to, but look, we're going to have a good time talking to the Republican Jewish Coalition, their annual assembly there in Las Vegas. So it'll be a busy day, but I think a good day talking about what's good for the country and also how to keep it going.
5: Can you give us any hints on how you're going to crack down on the CDL situation?
3: We'll talk a little bit about it at the event today. I don't want to get too ahead of my remarks publicly today. But look, it's fundamentally just actually taking it seriously, forcing some of these fraudulent CDLs off the road and actually going after the people who are giving fraudulent CDLs in the first place.
5: On Iran, the president tweeted some AI-generated video of bombing of Karg Island. Was that meant to be a warning, or what was the messaging there? Why did the president tweet that?
3: Well, you know, like the president likes to switch it up on social media a little bit. He would be the first to say he doesn't make announcements about military actions on social media, but I think that he's sending a message to the Iranians. Look, we know that they continue to shoot at commercial shipping. We continue to have a lot of tools at our disposal to prevent them from doing so, or at least cut down on them from doing so. And that's what the president is saying is, look, you guys are shooting at commercial shipping. You guys are behaving like a terrorist country. You've got to stop, or there are going to be some consequences.
4: Are you concerned about...
5: On Venezuela, really quickly,
3: yeah.
5: With the deal for the $65 billion in reserve in Venezuelan oil, when will the U.S. see the first barrels of oil from that deal?
3: I think importantly, we're actually already seeing significant increase in oil production out of Venezuela, which is one of the reasons why, despite a lot of people predicting that oil prices would go to $200 a barrel, they're obviously higher than they were a few months ago, but they're sort of much more stable in part because of what we see coming out of Venezuela. So, look, I think that we are going to see significant increase in production. The 65 billion barrel reserve is a big part of that. But I think it's a mistake to say when will we see increased production, because we're already seeing increased production already.
4: Are you concerned about global vulnerabilities because of continued operations in Iran, either because of munitions drawdowns or other resources devoted to the region?
3: Well, look, I think that we're in a position, the United States, where as strong as we have ever been, we're only going to get stronger under the president's leadership. We certainly saw under the Biden administration that the military was underinvested in and under-resourced. We're fixing that every day. So obviously it's a concern of ours, but it's a concern of ours because of underinvestment in the military for a very long time. It's something the president of the United States has set about fixing.
6: On AI, President Trump today said that Americans should get on board with wanting more data centers. How do you think that message goes over for the ahead of the midterms, where this is becoming kind of a touch point in some areas?
3: Well, what the president said about data centers is they're an important part of the AI economy. When people build them, they have to build the power plants along with the data centers. I think probably 99% of the backlash to data centers has come in areas where building a data center means higher utility and higher electricity for the people on the ground. So I think what these companies have to do is take advantage of some of the federal deregulatory efforts that we've undertaken. If you build the data center, you should be putting power back into the grid, not taking it out. And if that is happening, I don't think the data centers are that controversial. It's when the utility bills get so much higher, that's when it's a real problem. All right, guys, we'll see you on the other side. Take care.
6: Thank you.
2: There you go, the Vice President of the United States, J.D. Vance. What a great representative he is of our government. Stay where you are. 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
10: Paseo Verde went as far as they could at the Little League World Series, losing to Curaçao in the International Championship game yesterday in Williamsport, Pennsylvania. But not before winning the U.S. title on Saturday, beating the Great Lakes champion from Ohio. UNLV broke the seal on its 59th season of Rebel football on Saturday at Allegiant Stadium. The program was looking for its fifth consecutive win in the season opener, but a lousy second half kept them from doing that as they lost to the Memphis Tigers 27-21. Up next for the Rebels, their first Mountain West opponent, they traveled to Hawaii on Saturday. It was cut day in the NFL yesterday as each team was required to trim the roster to 53 players. That meant 35 Raiders were sent packing. The Silver and Black decided to go with the three-quarterback rotation with Kirk Cousins expected to be the starter, Fernando Mendoza the backup, and Aiden O'Connell third string.
7: The Vegas Sports Report is brought to you by
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11: And at 1:30, a quick check of your conditions right now. We got an accident. It's in the resort corridor of Interstate 15. Northbound at Spring Mountain Road. That's before the split. Also, a stalled vehicle on the Beltway 215 South at Russell. It's the Western Beltway. And watch for a crash as you approach downtown Las Vegas, Interstate 15 North at Charleston. Now you're up to date with on-time traffic.
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19: 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That's 702-937-4634. 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
2: The tributes continue to come in for Dolly Parton. And it's really neat to see the outpouring from all four corners of our country. This is one that I did not see coming. And Jim, this is from what is called UT back in Tennessee. Really good stuff.
11: Yeah, it's the Tennessee Volunteers football program, which was probably made famous by Peyton Manning. Remember, he was a volunteer back in the day before he became one of the top professional quarterbacks in the NFL. But, yeah, what they're going to be doing with the Tennessee Volunteers college football program this season is they're going to be wearing a sticker with a butterfly emblem on it, which is synonymous with Dolly Parton's brand. So they're going to pay homage to her, you know, thanks to her contributions to, well, the entire state of Tennessee. Of course, Dollywood, the theme park, that is in East Tennessee. And Dollywood, I mean, that is a big tour.
2: Huge.
11: It's huge, and the tourism economy there is based solely on Dollywood. And, of course, they always embrace her Appalachian heritage there in the Appalachian Mountains. And back in 2023, speaking of Peyton Manning, both Dolly and Manning, they sang the unofficial fight song of the Tennessee Volunteers back in 2023 at a game against Georgia. Rocky Top, you know, Rocky Top, Tennessee. So that's a famous song that that Dolly Parton is known for as well, and that's kind of the fight song for the Volunteers. But we told you last week that Nashville, they have already gone to at least advance the idea of renaming the Nashville International Airport in honor of Dolly Parton, which I think is appropriate as well. I mean, there's a lot of airports that are named after, whether it's a politician or an entertainer or whatever, but there's a lot of airports out there which are named after individuals. We've got one here, Harry Reid International.
2: I like Dolly Parton International better.
11: I do too.
2: Because politicians can screw up, you know?
11: Well, and that's the thing too. Before they name these, they like to have that 2-year waiting period in case something negative comes out. And, you know, the first name that would come to mind like that would be somebody like Bill Cosby. You know, you...
2: Oops.
11: Yeah. You go, hey, you know, Bill Cosby International Airport, that's great. And then all the allegations come out against that individual. So that's why they do that. But I think that they may waive that because don't you think if there was anything negative about Dolly after 80 years of life, after,
2: It would have come out.
11: Yeah, I mean, she's been in the public eye for, 60-plus years. So you got to figure that something would have come out if there was any there and apparently there's not.
2: Stay where you are. Coming up, the highways all across America are at risk. Why? Sean Duffy will tell us. We'll do that and more coming up on AM 670 KMZQ.
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2: 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If you've been thinking of buying or selling a home, now is your chance. Call Richard right now, would you please? Richard Husel, he's got his own radio show Wednesdays from 5 until 6, and then he's on with me on Thursday. So make sure you check him out. This is Sean Duffy. And Sean Duffy is the transportation secretary and was out today talking about what is going to make our, it's going to make our highways safer, I hope. This was Sean Duffy earlier today.
3: Good morning, everyone. We are all here as part of the White House's task force to eliminate fraud. This is a whole-of-government approach. Today we have the Department of Transportation, we have law enforcement through the Department of Homeland Security, and we have many of our U.S. attorneys who are here with us to help us with the prosecution of those who violate our laws and commit fraud in this country. I'm honored to be here and who is going to be speaking today, Derek Barrs, who is the administrator of Federal Motor Carriers, who has been leading the charge at DOT, making sure that we are rooting out fraud and the fraudsters bringing safety back to our roadways. Our great Secretary of the Department of Homeland Security, Mark Wayne Mullen, is with us. I think he flew for 3 days straight, multiple locations to make it here. So if he looks tired, don't blame him. I always looks good. Andrew Ferguson, who is the Vice Chair of the White House Task Force to Eliminate Fraud, and he's also the Chairman of the Federal Trade Commission. And then Jerome Gorgon, the U.S. Attorney for the Eastern District of Michigan, as well as other U.S. attorneys throughout Michigan, Illinois, Indiana, and Ohio. I want to take a moment and thank President Trump for recognizing the rampant fraud we've had in this country. And I want to thank the President for putting our Vice President in charge of this task force. J.D. Vance has done a phenomenal job of bringing departments together to work as one government from different agencies to root out fraud, whether it's Medicaid, homelessness, or what we're talking about today is all of the fraud in regard to commercial driver's licenses. J.D. has done a phenomenal job. So just really quick, I want to talk about how we got here. The last administration let millions of illegals into the country. Now, when those illegals came in, oftentimes our data on those individuals started on their point of entry. We couldn't go back and look at their countries of origin. We couldn't see their criminal records. We can't see their driving records. We basically have zero information about who these people are. And we took them from point of entry to today in regard to their criminal histories or their driving records. On top of that, the last administration did away with our longstanding safety rules that make sure we get well-qualified drivers driving big rigs, motor vehicles. And then the last administration allowed truck driving schools to self-certify, to say that they meet all of the federal standards to be a certified truck driving school. And what we found is many of those schools don't actually meet that standard. And then we had tens of thousands of illegal driver's licenses issued across the states. And it's brought us to a problem where many of you have covered or you've watched on social media a number of American families whose lives have been ruined. They've lost a loved one, or a loved one has been injured by a commercial driver who should have never had a commercial driver's license, who didn't perfect safety on American roadways, but they actually harmed American citizens. And we have two of those with us here today. Delilah Coleman, when she was 5 years old, she was in the car with her family, and they were struck by one of these drivers. He came into the country illegally, and while illegal, he got a commercial driver's license, and he couldn't speak English, also a long-standing safety rule. And when they hit the car that Delilah was in, which I've had a chance to meet her a number of times, and she's a delightful little girl, she was in a coma for 3 months. and she had a catastrophic brain injury from that crash. By the grace of God, she is with us today, but it has taken a lot from her family. Marcus is with us and has been a great advocate for Delilah as well. But this is just one story of hundreds of stories of people who have been hurt because we haven't followed our rules. We haven't followed our laws, long-standing rules and laws that keep our roads safe. And so today, what we are announcing is an emergency executive shutdown of 110 driving schools. So these are driving schools that account for 5,000 of the violations for English proficiency. What I mean by that is you have to speak English to operate a commercial motor vehicle. I didn't create that rule. President Trump didn't create that rule. That rule has been in place for decades. And we have schools that know the rule and still pass people through their school who can't speak the language. And so there's 110 of them through a data analysis that are the greatest offenders. As of today, those schools are shut down. We also have shut down 160 additional schools. These are schools that, in essence, certify that they are qualified to train truck drivers. However, they don't have adequate space to put a potential driver in a truck and have them go around the cones and do the turns, and they don't have space to even allow the truck driver to actually get behind the wheel and drive. They have unlicensed instructors. So you have instructors who aren't certified who are allegedly training the new truck drivers to operate on American roadways. And they oftentimes didn't have classrooms. One school that we're shutting down was so flippant as they told us their classroom was the school bus that was in the backyard. That was the classroom for which they were training new truck drivers. So you have fraud throughout the school system. Now, just as a comparison, I've got a lot of kids, and so I've taken through all my kids through the license process at 16 years old. They go to a driving school. And they will take their they'll go through the written work, but they also go through this the skills work with a driving instructor. That's the schools that we're finding fraud that are training the commercial truck driver. But then it goes, when my daughters go get their driver's license, they have to go to the DMV, and a DMV tester gets in the vehicle with them and they do a road test. Well, for commercial drivers, oftentimes the states will certify testers that'll do it on the state's behalf. What we found through our data analysis is that many of the certified state testers actually aren't adequately testing the potential drivers that they're going to license. In one state, there's 10 skills testers. Again, they work for the state. If they get through the skills test, they're going to get a license. We have 10 skill testers who have given over 2,000 driver's licenses to people who can't speak English. This is the simplest of tests. If you talk to anybody, if you give a written test, which these testers have to do, you know if they speak and read English. And over 2,000 could not speak or read English, and they still were able to get a state license. So we are cracking down on this fraud, and we are going to bring safety back to American roadways. We're not done. We've just begun. But with the work in the last year and a half that we have done, fraud is down, fatalities are down, and because we are getting rid of the fraudulent drivers, the illegal drivers, wages for American truck drivers are up. We want well-skilled, well-trained truck drivers on American roads. And if you are not well-skilled, you're not well-trained, and you're not well-licensed, you have no place driving an 18-wheeler, 80,000 pounds, on American roadways, endangering the safety of American citizens. No one should have to go through what the Colemans have gone through. No little girl should have to go through what Delilah has gone through. That's in the past. I'm grateful that we now have a holistic approach. We can't do it on our own at DOT. I'm not a law enforcement agency. That's why I'm so grateful Mark Wayne is here. We can't prosecute these cases at DOT. To have U.S. attorneys with us that are willing to lean in and prosecute.
2: There you go. There you go. Sean Duffy, Mark Wayne Mullins. Our highways are going to be a lot safer under these people. Stick around. 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
4: 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Clay Travis and Buck Sexton at 9. Kevin Wall at noon. Wayne Allen Root, afternoons at 3. 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
2: It was a mixed message from the Little League World Series in Williamsport.
11: Yeah, there was some good news on Saturday as the kids here locally from Las Vegas, Paseo Verde, they ended up with a win to win the U.S. title. And congratulations. Let's, put our hands together for them. Unfortunately, on Sunday, when you play those international teams, and they always stack those international teams with, bigger kids that can throw harder. And they ended up losing. But still, what a great season. And they accomplished what the other teams who made it to this level did not accomplish, and they ended up winning the U.S. championship. So, Paseo Verde, congratulations.
2: Yeah, well done, well done. Stick around. More to do as we continue on AM 670 KMZQ, where news is next.

0: you're invited to the Keystone Corporation Annual Dinner, Thursday, September 17th at the South Point Hotel. 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I'll see you there.
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2: News this hour from Town Hall. I'm Keith Peters in Washington. Treasury Secretary Scott Bessent is meeting with finance ministers of the G20 in Asheville, North Carolina today. Bessent was asked how long it might take the Iranian economy to collapse.
3: I think it could be within weeks or months, and the economy doesn't have to collapse. We just have to have the regime come to their senses.
2: Bessent says the Trump administration plans to turn up pressure on Iran by sanctioning another bank, part of what he's calling Operation Economic Outcast. More storms are possible at the Grand Canyon after a deadly flash flood that has killed at least two people.
4: The National Weather Service says more rain and thunderstorms are possible at the Grand Canyon after a major flash flood left one person dead and about 15 others missing. The National Park Service says the body of a 46-year-old man was recovered Sunday evening near Crystal Rapids along the Colorado River. Flooding Saturday in Bright Angel Creek, which flows into the river, led to more than 60 people being airlifted from the depths of the canyon. The audio is courtesy of Erica Viola. Scores of visitors were evacuated over the weekend, and the only water pipeline for tourists and residents was destroyed. I'm Mike Hempen.
2: The Supreme Court is allowing the White House to continue construction on President Trump's $400 million White House ballroom project while his administration appeals a judge's order halting that work. The justices intervened Monday after lower courts found work must stop because the project doesn't have congressional approval. A down day on Wall Street as the Dow dropped 374 points, the Nasdaq lower by 31, with the S&P 500 lower by 25, oil up to nearly $86 a barrel. Town Hall.
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7: 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I'm Jim Dallas. Major orange cone alerts. Preparation for this year's Formula One Las Vegas Grand Prix begins this week. Work begins on Wednesday night with overnight lane reductions until 6 the next morning on Koval Lane at Rochelle Avenue. During the work, Koval in both directions is going to be closed so crews can install a pedestrian bridge over Koval. Race officials say they will do their best to keep track-related work to the overnight hours. The 3.8-mile track runs mainly on Las Vegas Boulevard, Koval, and Harmon and Sands Avenues. This year's race weekend is scheduled for November 19th through the 21st. Las Vegas home sales were up again last month, while the median sales price dropped. Las Vegas Realtors reports 2,046 previously owned single-family homes were sold last month in Southern Nevada. That's up 1.2% from July of a year ago. The median sales price of homes sold last month was $480,000. That's only down about 1% from a year ago. More than 7,400 single-family homes were also listed in July but got no offers. However, 80% sold within 60 days.
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7: 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Also, utility work, that's on Tropicana westbound from Burnham to Spencer.
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13: 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The first duty of the American government is to protect American citizens, not illegal aliens. Look, nobody stands up. These people are crazy, I'm telling you. They're crazy.
14: That's the thing about crazy people. They don't know they're crazy. That's what makes them crazy. Number one.

0: Ladies and gentlemen, Kevin Wall.
1: Hour number three, live and local for a Monday. Good to have you with us. Always good to have Victor Jakes on the show. He has rocked the education world just in the last few days with a column he did, which just is astounding to me. But he joins us. Victor, how was your weekend, my friend? Did you enjoy yourself?
2: I did. Thank you. It was bearable outside in small doses. So I can't complain. I got to go swimming with my kids, so I feel very, very blessed. Hope you had a good weekend as well.
1: Yeah, well, it was good. It was a kind of a down sports weekend. UNLV, the Raiders, the Little League World Series, but by and large, pretty darn good weekend.
2: Hey, our Little League World Series team won the U.S. Championship. I know we didn't beat, win the official, grand championship, but winning the U.S. title is pretty awesome. And so I think they deserve a lot of credit, and everyone can be very excited about another sports team in Southern Nevada to celebrate.
1: I've got to ask it because everybody is talking about it. Your column. Talking about the compensation of our teachers and staff and folks like that, can you give us the broad strokes of what you came up with?
2: Yeah, absolutely. I think one of the most important things when you talk about education and education spending is to know, well, what do teachers make? And so I would encourage everyone listening now to come up with in their mind some idea of what is it that teachers in Southern Nevada make. So if you are teaching in the Clark County School District, how much are you receiving? And the answer is absolutely jaw-dropping. I asked my wife this question, and she said, I think about $80,000, and that's with benefits, and I'm guessing high, and I'd say $65,000, in salary. And in actuality, the average district teacher last year, in December of 2025, made over $129,000 in total compensation. And the salary was around $85,000. And I think these numbers are really important to just know, because for one, they are the actual facts. But, you talk to people and you say, we spent this $2 billion in 2023 on education, maybe it was like 2.5 actually. And we spent that, but it all went to the administration. It never made it to the classroom. No, actually it did. It went by and large, the vast majority of it went to compensation, employee compensation, and specifically teacher compensation. If you go back about a decade ago, what you will find is the average teacher received around $75,000 in total compensation, including an average salary of $51,000. And so we've seen a dramatic jump in compensation, in salary. And these numbers are important because, one of the things teachers will say is, but I've been working here a long time, and, I never went and got my master's, and so I don't actually make that much. And it's like, that's important to talk about. Why are we paying teachers to be good students in, going back and getting their master's or their PhD instead of, paying them to be good teachers? But we never have these discussions if everyone is thinking, teachers, they only make, $60,000 a year in salary.
1: What is the source of this information? I know NPRI, I think, a bunch of years ago, started doing compensation stuff, and what we found was that a lot of it has to do with, essentially teachers were, believe it or not, teachers were being given compensation packages upon retirement, all kinds of different ways. And so it's not just they're cutting them a check for $129,000. True or false?
2: Well, these numbers. Well, I mean, they aren't receiving. The average teacher is not receiving $129,000 in their W-2 wages. This data comes straight from the school district. The school district has a big report. You can go look at compensation for any number of positions. And so anyway, the numbers that I am talking about come right from the school district. So there's no, you know, there's no me like in there with a calculator like, oh, I think they work this much. And no, this is right what the school district says. But, you know, there is a pretty massive gap between that $85,000 in salary and $130,000 in total compensation. And what makes up a large part of that, well, first of all, you have medical, which obviously, you know, has been going crazy, is run by the union, and the union has insisted that, you know, they get more money for the medical plan, which, you know, is somewhat defensible given the increasing cost of medical care. But the biggest thing is the pensions. And what we've seen is we've seen pension contributions go up significantly. And how that works in Nevada is that half of it is paid by the local government unit, and then half of it is paid by the employee. Except it's a little bit different because the employee doesn't pay it directly. It comes out of their salary before they get their pay stub. But you know, it's deemed to be part, is deemed to have been paid. So sometimes if a pension contribution goes up and there's no other offsetting salary increase, teachers will see their pay go down to make up for the pension contribution. And, you know, I have been sounding the alarm on Nevada PERS for well over a decade. And unfortunately, there hasn't been a lot of listening going on. But if you look about a decade ago, the pension contribution rate was 28%. And now it's 36.75%, the combined rate between the employee and the employer. And so you look and you say that's an 8% increase just over a decade that teachers, support staff, are not gaining anything from. That's just going to pay off the past debt that's been incurred in the pension system. And, you know, this is another one of the reasons that you need to know the real numbers, because if you don't know the real numbers, no one wants to talk about the pension system and all the problems with the pension system. You know, it's kind of this thing operating in the background, and it's pinching local governments, it's pinching the school district, it's pinching state government, but no one wants to say, yeah, hey, the pension system is the problem that's causing all of the other problems. Maybe we should do something about it.
1: Again, Victor Jakes joining us, three-time-a-week columnist for the Las Vegas Review-Journal. Are we getting the bang for the buck?
2: No, we're absolutely not getting the bang for the buck. I mean, it's amazing. If you go back a decade ago and the average compensation was $75,000, today it's $129,000, test scores are lower for third graders than they were a decade ago. You know, if you look at the math scores, they're down quite a bit. If you look at the reading scores, they're almost the same, but down a little bit. And you know, people sometimes hear that as, oh, you're attacking teachers. No, I'm not attacking teachers. I'm saying that if you pay the same people more to do the same thing in the same place, you shouldn't expect different results. And that's what we have. We aren't paying, by and large, the best teachers to go and work in the worst schools. You know, what we should do is we should identify, you know, who are the top 15% of teachers, and can we entice them financially to go work in these really struggling schools? Maybe you can, maybe you can't, but that way at least gives you a chance to improve achievement in some of the places that are having the hardest go of things. But, you know, what should be obvious is that if we just dump a bunch of money in the school system, that money, because of Nevada's collective bargaining laws, is going to go to paying the same people more for doing the same thing in the same place. And we know, we have evidence of this over a decade, that is not going to increase student achievement. So let's try something else.
1: What does the superintendent, Joan Ebert, have to say about this? I mean, this is not exactly a ringing endorsement for what's been going on in our schools.
2: Well, just to be fair to Superintendent Ebert, this is not actually her fault. I mean, this is what stuff was put in place before she became superintendent. You know, if you remember, former Superintendent Jara and the union had a big blow up, and what the big blow up was over was, how much are we going to increase teacher pay Instead of doing something else with the money, you know, trying to direct the money to reading programs or to bringing in more staff. And if you remember, the union won that fight. You know, I think Jara officially resigned, but essentially the union forced him out. And the district ended up passing, agreeing to the massive pay increases that the union wanted. And so, you know, you could say that, you know, Superintendent Ebert kind of indirectly has her job because of these high salaries, but they aren't her responsibility. I mean, she didn't sign off on them. She walked into the system, and that was kind of the salary system that had already been put in place.
1: So what's the solution to the problem? I mean, obviously, what we're doing is not working. So what's plan B?
2: Well, there are a couple of things to do. The most direct route would be changing Nevada's collective bargaining laws, where you wouldn't give the union a stranglehold on how new money is spent.

0: students to stay in those schools, not go to charter schools. Like, yes, that's what needs to be happening. The incentives have to align where we stop rewarding failure with more money, and instead we reward the schools or the school systems or the school districts that can do a good job for students as selected by those students' parents. That's what's ultimately going to lead to improvement.
1: But isn't that essentially giving up, saying we can't do it?
0: Giving up? No, not at all. What we shouldn't do is say we've tried this one plan for the last 30 years. It hasn't worked. Let's go try it again. And that's what you're going to see at the legislature when there's going to be a push for a big increase for education spending. There's going to be calls for a tax increase. If Governor Lombardo wins re-elections, he has pledged that he is not going to sign a tax increase. That's good news that every Nevada voter should know and be motivated by in terms of going out to vote. But giving up is just going back and going back to the well and saying we only have one failed plan. Progress is saying we're creating a system that parents are in charge of. And so if you are in the system, you go figure out how to attract parents. Why are these charter schools being so successful? Why do these charter schools, who, by the way, aren't on an equal financial footing with traditional public schools, what are they doing that's attracting families to freely choose to go there? Oh, maybe we should do that as the district as well. That's when you're going to see change.
1: Victor, it's fascinating reading. I urge every parent or grandparent of a CCSD student that they take a look at this, because this is jaw-dropping. It's always good visiting with you. Thank you so much, my friend. We'll talk with you again next week.
0: Look forward to it. Thank you, Kevin.
1: There you go. Victor Jakes, three-time-a-week columnist for the Las Vegas Review-Journal, right here on AM 670 KMZQ.
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7: Jim, here's a story. Hard to believe, but it's true. It is absolutely true.
8: Yeah, I mean, what we've got here is, you know, in this era in which we live, you know, if it looks like a duck, it may not be a duck. Well, here's a man accused of posing as a San Francisco 49ers football player. He used dating apps, football gear, and bogus financial records to take $1.3 million from 26 different women over the course of time. This is something that started back in February of 2022. This 35-year-old by the name of Dejon Love and his partner, 18-year-old Taylor Chan, they were charged in a criminal complaint with the conspiracy to commit wire fraud and wire fraud. Apparently, what they would do is they would meet these women through these apps and
7: like dating websites.
8: Yeah, like dating websites, and then the younger man would pose as the financial advisor for the older man who pretended to be a professional football player. and they would just lie to these women and say, oh, yeah, I built a fortune with this guy over here. You need to make all these different investments. And people fall for it because of, well, their fakery. They used phone applications to produce fake bank and investment accounts, which showed large bonuses. And, of course, their guard was down because they assumed that the guy was on the up and up and this was a professional football player. So, you know, you just cannot trust anybody anymore. Let that be a lesson, especially if you're meeting strangers through these different dating apps or whatever. And I'm sure I don't have to tell people that, but it's always good to have a reminder that there's a lot of snakes out there, and they sure would like to steal from you and do all sorts of things to their advantage, and they want to take advantage of you. So
7: how much money are we talking about?
8: $1.3 million is what they built.
7: Oh, God.
8: Out of these 26 unsuspecting women by posing as a 49ers football player and his so-called financial advisor, which got these women to invest.
7: The stupidity quotient is amazingly high.
8: Yeah. And
7: especially in the Bay Area.
8: Well, and they're just too trusting, too. You can't trust these people. If you're meeting them through these apps, you should do your due diligence before you give over any information, whether it's your personal ID or especially money.
7: That's incredible. That is absolutely incredible. We'll continue to follow this story. This one's going to end up sending somebody to jail.
8: Well, we can only hope. The 35-year-old so-called football player and the 18-year-old, he was the one that was posing as the financial advisor. So some whiz kid, I guess, was his role in that scam.
7: Stay where you are. More to do as we continue on AM 670 KMZQ.
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10: UNLV. Tickets, we get you there.
11: It was cut day in the NFL yesterday as each team was required to trim the roster to 53 players. That meant 35 Raiders were sent packing. The Silver and Black decided to go with a three-quarterback rotation with Kirk Cousins expected to be the starter, Fernando Mendoza the backup, and Aiden O'Connell third string. Paseo Verde went as far as they could at the Little League World Series, losing to Curacao in the International Championship game yesterday in Williamsport, Pennsylvania, but not before winning the U.S. title on Saturday, beating the Great Lakes champion from Ohio. UNLV broke the seal on its 59th season of Rebel football on Saturday at Allegiant Stadium. The program was looking for its fifth consecutive win in the season opener, but a lousy second half kept them from doing that as they lost to the Memphis Tigers 27-21. Up next for the Rebels, their first Mountain West opponent, they traveled to Hawaii on Saturday.
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8: Watch for an incident, Interstate 11 northbound. That's at Auto Show Drive. Debris on the freeway. That is Interstate 11 south. That's at Durango. Got a road hazard, 15 northbound at mile marker 56. And an injury incident, that's on the south side, 215 westbound at the airport connector. Now you're up to date with on-time traffic.
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7: Pat Casal has become kind of a regular Monday feature. And if you missed him earlier, I had a chance to visit with him just after noon today, and we talked about his weekend.
20: Well, it was great, and I was slightly disappointed for Casal Birdie, but you know what? That head coach is a class act.
7: No,
20: I saw his interview. He was talking to his players when they were losing, and the way he talked to them is one of the reasons why I used to love coaching Little League.
7: And you were a good one.
20: I was fair. I mean, I coached for 17 years. I mean, it was a lot of fun.
7: Wow.
20: I had a lot of success.
7: Your thoughts on having to settle for national champions. That's pretty darn good.
20: Well, let me tell you something. I think it's awesome. It's pretty incredible. That'll live with the kids for the rest of their lives. And when you're playing one game for all the marbles, Super Bowl, Game 7 of the World Series, NCAA Championship. Sometimes the better team doesn't always win because that's where the ball bounces. That's why they play the game, as they say. And unfortunately for Casal Verde, sometimes having a double elimination, losing a game, is not necessarily a bad thing because it gives you an opportunity to experience the loss and gives you an energy to win. They rolled into the final. And they were due for a hiccup, and unfortunately that's what that was a hiccup.
7: The other losing team was the Raiders. Not all that good.
20: Well, they're horrible, Kevin. You didn't expect them to be good, did you?
7: Well, I mean, we have a new quarterback, a bunch of new faces, a new head coach. That's good, isn't it?
20: So here's the deal. I said this, I've been saying this all along. If they started Mendoza, they should shoot the coach. They don't have the talent around him yet to make him better. The offensive line is not there. They obviously have no depth. I could have went to the game the other night. I didn't go. To be honest with you, they have no depth at all. And that's the problem.
7: Well, I guess my question is, at what point do you shift over to Mendoza?
20: You don't. I don't play him at all this year unless it's dribs and drabs, unless the team is solid. I would not let him get hurt under any circumstance at all.
7: It'll be interesting to
20: see. Why do I want to take a kid and throw him to the Wolves? That happened to David Carr, if you remember, when he went to Houston. He set a record for sacks in 1 year. This kid was a promising quarterback who got hammered like a nail into the ground. And I don't think it's – you know what's funny? I was watching the Vince Young story on Netflix, and he went to Mack Brown. He said, listen, if you were me, what would you do? He goes, well, number one, if you came back next year, we have a good chance to win the national title. That'd be great. But if you go pro, you're going to go to a lousy football team, and you're going to get lumps. And unless they guarantee you that you're going to get some rest and learn the game and build up your abilities, which they drafted him to Tennessee and they threw him to the fire. But he had a decent rookie season, but all in all, it was not better for him in long run because he wasn't mature enough to go into the pro. But a lot of quarterbacks that have not had to start right away, Tom Brady, Brett Favre, Joe Montana, Steve Young, Aaron Rodgers. Notice, you see the pattern here? They got to sit the bench a year or two to learn the game. To me, that's the best part about being a quarterback, going to a team and riding the bench. Because you get an opportunity to grow and become a quarterback of the future. Ken Stabler rode the pine for a few years behind, guess what? He rode the pine behind George Blanda and Daryl LaMonica. Johnny Unitas was cut before the Steelers Colts picked him up. And that's the kind of stuff that quarterbacks need. They need to learn the game. They need to understand the game. And more importantly, they need to understand that they have protection. If you don't have protection, I don't give a darn who the quarterback is, it ain't going to last long.
7: Pat, give me a prediction. How many games can this team win? With or without?
20: They may get five. Maybe an outside six, because I think Cousins is good enough to get him five or six. But not more. They don't have the depth. They don't have the talent.
7: Are you a fantasy player?
20: Yes.
7: And have you had your draft?
20: I'm not drafting it. There's not a Raider I'm taking.
7: Really?
20: No. No. Not a one.
7: So in other words,
20: Brock Bauer I would consider.
7: I was going to suggest that.
20: Now, him I would take. Bauer is going to, he's an extraordinary player. Again, they're going to be decent because Cousins knows the game. He understands the game. He's got so much experience. And the best part about this for Mendoza, he's got a great teacher. This will be great for Mendoza's future. Do the Raiders have a good future? Yes. It's just not going to begin this season. I think Kubiak's an excellent coach. But again, it's going to take some time for the Raiders to become the Raiders that we knew back in the 60s and the 70s and the 80s.
7: It'll be interesting to see how it all plays out. Let me just throw this out there. You say they could probably win five games?
20: I would say five is a fair number. Six would be a good, great number, would be an excellent number. And if they got over six, it would be an overachieving number based on the talent that they currently have. Now, you know, the other thing I heard is that they're looking at picking up a lot of waivers. I mean, guys that get cut from other teams getting picked up by my team is not exactly something that excites me.
7: Well, they made a trade, and we'll see how that pans out for a seventh round choice.
20: I'm excited about that.
7: Oh my God!
20: Let's be brutally honest. The Raiders and the Jets organizations right now, and the Raiders are doing better than the Jets, are near the bottom, along with Cleveland. Sorry, Mr. Dallas. What, I know you're a Cincinnati fan, but you're from Ohio, so.
8: Oh, you know, when you insult the Browns, that doesn't really bother me. But I think the Bengals have one of the best rosters in the league right now. And you know, their total is over 9.5. That's an easy over. You have to agree with that.
20: No, I don't. Joe Burrow hasn't stayed healthy in the last. If Joe Burrow stays healthy the entire season, I would agree with it.
8: Well,
20: that's the key.
8: But they're improved on defense, and they have the insurance of Joe Flacco. Now, again, I agree. Flacco is no Burrow, but with the defense and those wide receivers, and an understated running game, Oh yeah, they're gonna get and an easy schedule. They're gonna get 10 wins for sure.
20: Hold on. Their first four games are not going to be easy. The Buccaneers, the Texans, the Steelers, and the Jaguars. They could go 2-2. They could go 4-0, and they could actually go 1-3. Then they have the Dolphins. Oh, then they have the Ravens in the first six games. Then they have the Titans, the Falcons. They're very winnable, easy games for them. So there's three winnable games without question. But you have five that you have to look at and say, okay, out of that five, did they go 4-1, 3-2, 2-3 type of thing? The Commanders, we don't know where they're at. The Saints, they should beat. The Browns, they should beat. Kansas City, that's a tough one. The Panthers, the Colts, we don't know. Then the Ravens again. The Browns, they'll beat the Browns at the end of the season. But, I mean, to say they're going to win 10 games with that schedule based upon their past few years, I question. I mean, I'm not being mean. I like Burrow. I like the Bengals.
8: They
20: got a great offense.
8: I'll bet you on that. 10 wins. 10 wins for sure.
7: Whoa.
20: Lunch. Yeah,
8: you got it.
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7: At the end of every show, I generally sit down and have a small meal, fruit, veggies, whatever it might be. But I've lost my appetite. At least today. Thanks, Jim.
8: Yeah, this is really, really bad. I just ran across a story. We've all seen these street food vendors around, right?
7: You know, every city has them.
8: Yeah, they've got their little trucks. They call them roach coaches. Yeah, and a lot of times, you know, that term is appropriate. I was just looking at some of the illegal migrants who are out there selling food in Los Angeles, and the Democratic leadership there is just looking the other way. Despite the health hazards related to this, there was a 662-page dossier to the Public Health Department complaints, nearly 10,000 of them, about street food vendors in LA County from 2023 until the beginning of this year, according to the California Post. And what they found, there was a dog eating meat out of a street vendor's bag before it was served to customers.
7: Like I said, I lost my appetite about 3 minutes ago.
8: Cockroaches crawling out of a food truck. Mice scurrying beside open salsa, raw meat being unrefrigerated in the heat, people urinating around cooking equipment. I mean, you can't make this stuff up. But, yeah, this is all in the report.
7: And by the way, is this one of those cities where they give you a letter grade?
8: Yeah, I mean, you would like to see that. You would like to see an A. I don't think I've ever walked into a restaurant that was open that was below an A. Do you remember at any time?
7: No.
8: Because
7: they close them down.
8: Right. If it's
7: the
8: not
7: health, an, the health department.
8: Exactly. But and that's just the point. More illegality, more of these Democratic leaders looking the other way instead of helping the people that are purchasing this food from these individuals. They're not protecting the people they're supposed to be protecting. They're choosing sides, and they're choosing the wrong side because these people are not living up to the standards that we have in this country, especially when you're serving food and all the things that I just mentioned to you. That's happening on a regular basis in L.A. County, and the powers to be do absolutely nothing about it. And then they point a finger at you and say, well, you're a racist, or you're this or you're that, instead of the public health, which should be number one on Mayor Karen Bass's mind, but apparently not so, because they're not enforcing these permits, and they're not being inspected for food safety. So I would say, you know, stay away from the roach coaches because they may serve you a roach.
7: Ugh. Yeah. Ugh. Oh, I've lost my appetite. Stick around. More to do as we continue on AM 670 KMZQ.
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7: So Pat Casale says maybe 5 wins for the Raiders. What about you?
8: I think he's going to be pretty close in the range. I you know, it wouldn't surprise me if they got maybe 6 wins, but it also wouldn't surprise me if they got 4 wins. So I think the sports books, They're pretty much right there in the range, but I don't know. I think they can go 6-11. I mean, that's a lot of football games. You get late in the season, who knows? You might be able to steal a game to make the difference, but I think all eyes are on how they handle the Fernando Mendoza situation. And if you don't have an offensive line, you sure don't want to get him injured and then find yourself in a situation where he can't even play next year if he gets hurt. So, yeah, I say take it easy. But, yeah, I think they can get 6 wins.
7: Well, we will all see how it works out. I'm excited about it, though, to be honest with you. That's going to do it today. We'll tee it up again tomorrow at 12 noon. Until we join you then, I'm Kevin Wall. Make the most of the rest of your day on AM 670 KMZQ, where news is next.

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4: News this hour from Town Hall. I'm Keith Peters in Washington. At least two people have died in flash flooding over the Grand Canyon. Daniel Evans says he was hiking the Grand Canyon and had to be evacuated by helicopter after the flash flooding.
5: The sky just opened up. Rain, hail, just battering the campsite. I was inside my tent and I could see about 5 to 6 inches of water flowing around my tent. The campsite just flooded. There was just nowhere for the water to go. And so that went on for maybe 30 minutes. As soon as it sort of cleared up, the rangers came back by and said, hey guys, you know, this is bad. People with a lot of experience there from Phantom Ranch and some construction workers and whatnot, everyone was saying it was the worst they had seen.
4: More rain is in the forecast as monsoon season has begun in the desert. Russia's consecutive jet-powered drone attacks on Ukraine have disrupted the daily life of Ukrainians.
6: Russian forces have attacked Kyiv and nearby cities for a fifth straight day, hitting warehouse facilities as Ukraine recovers from jet-powered drone attacks. Ukrainian President Volodymyr Zelensky says Russia's tactic is to wear down Ukraine and its people. The intensified aerial assaults have disrupted daily life with air raid alerts and empty supermarket shelves as food distribution hubs were destroyed. Earlier this year, two major attacks killed almost 50 civilians, and a recent strike killed at least 38 people. Ukraine is working to counter the drones, while Russian forces continue targeting Ukraine's power grid. I'm Rika Ann Garcia.
4: Rescuers are racing to free hundreds of workers believed to be trapped in tunnels at hydropower plants that were buried in mud by catastrophic flooding on the Nepal-China border. On Wall Street, the Dow down by 374 points, the S&P lower by 25. More at townhall.com.
7: Hi, this is Wayne Allyn Root. 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
8: 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I'm Jim Dallas. Major orange cone alerts. Preparation for this year's Formula One Las Vegas Grand Prix begins this week. Work begins on Wednesday night with overnight lane reductions until 6 the next morning on Cobalt Lane at Rochelle Avenue. During the work, Cobalt in both directions is going to be closed so crews can install a pedestrian bridge over Cobalt. Race officials say they will do their best to keep track related work to the overnight hours. The 3.8-mile track runs mainly on Las Vegas Boulevard, Koval, and Harmon and Sands Avenues. This year's race weekend is scheduled for November 19th through the 21st. Las Vegas home sales were up again last month, while the median sales price dropped. Las Vegas Realtors reports 2,046 previously owned single-family homes were sold last month in Southern Nevada. That's up 1.2% from July of a year ago. The median sales price of homes sold last month was $480,000. That's only down about 1% from a year ago. More than 7,400 single-family homes were also listed in July but got no offers. However, 80% sold within 60 days.
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8: 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Also, utility work, that's on Tropicana westbound from Burnham to Spencer.
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3: Untitly, this station is not responsible for injuries. 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It's time for War! 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
7: All right, Wayne Allen Root, the root's on fire. Welcome to my podcast, Warzone Live. Great to be in the war zone. I've got a commentary that I just finished writing about 8 seconds ago. Talk about last second. I just finished. And here it is. Because this is all anyone's talking about now, when it isn't what they should all be talking about. Trump has this incredible list of achievements that I'll be writing about in the coming days and weeks. He is the greatest president of my lifetime, one of the greatest presidents in America's history. And all people do is complain. On the left, they hate him. On the left, they want to murder him. On the left, they want to assassinate him. On the left, they want to kill all Republicans. On the right, they're complaining. He didn't do what he's supposed to do. He didn't keep his promises. He said he wouldn't get us into wars. And the list of things he's achieved is so great, you don't know it because it's not in the mainstream media. But all the media wants to talk about is the affordability crisis, because they know you can't hide, you can't run from that. You go to the store, you go to the gas pump, you know that prices are high, just like under Joe Biden. The difference is Biden caused the high prices, and Trump inherited the high prices. But here it is, here's my column, affordability crisis, number one issue according to the media. They're right, things are expensive. You know who's to blame? Democrats and their favorite voters, 50 million illegal aliens. The mainstream media has convinced consumers that we have an affordability crisis and that President Trump and the GOP are to blame. This is the best example of gaslighting and brainwashing since Jim Jones convinced 918 brain-dead, brainwashed cult followers to commit mass suicide by drinking poison in Jonestown in 1978. The American people can't possibly be this gullible, naive, and delusional to drink the poison Kool-Aid. Not because there isn't an affordability crisis. There is inflation. Prices are high. Things are unaffordable. No doubt about that. I go to the grocery store and the gas station, too. I get health insurance, car insurance, and home insurance bills, too. I see the prices. They are high. Some might say astronomical. More importantly, I get letters from thousands of my fans. Working class and middle class Americans are hurting. They all report the prices are too damn high. But the first raw truth no one will explain to American consumers and voters is that prices rarely, if ever, in history have gone back to where they started. Prices never go backwards. President Joe Biden caused this unaffordability crisis. Prices went through the roof under Biden. That's now the base. A great economic president like President Trump can keep them from skyrocketing even further. But he can't wave a magic wand and bring them back to where they were. There is no such thing in history. The base has now been set. Thank Joe Biden and his real boss, Obama. The inflation under Biden was the worst in modern history, the worst in my lifetime, and maybe the worst ever. This is Biden's inflation. President Trump and the GOP should call it by that brand name 24/7 between now and the midterms. Biden's inflation. Trump, despite the Iran conflict and those infamous tariffs, has the rate of inflation under control. No one in the media will tell you that. If an apple cost $1 during Trump's first term, then it went to $4 under Joe Biden. Now it's $4.30. That has consumers screaming and in shock. But it was never going to go back to $1. The best Trump could do was keep it from skyrocketing. He did that. It only went from $4 up to $4.30. If we had Biden or Kamala as president, that $4.30 apple might now be $7 or $8. But I get it. If the apple was unaffordable at $4, it's even more unaffordable at $4.30, especially if you have four kids and a family of six. The cost is too damn high. But you can't blame Trump. This is all Biden. Or take the cost of gas. Yes, it's high. No doubt about that. It averages about $4 per gallon across the USA. The Iran war is to blame. But it reached a high of $5 per gallon under Joe Biden, and there was no war. What's Biden's excuse? Remember that? Under Trump, it's only high temporarily until the Iran conflict ends. Then, with all the drilling and fracking that Trump has allowed and encouraged and produced, prices will go dramatically down for years to come. Big difference. Now to the main driver of inflation, high prices, and affordability, 50-plus million illegal aliens. You ever hear this on the news? This is just basic math. There are 50 million criminals inside our country, 50 million foreign invaders who illegally broke into our country. At least 50 million. Some experts say there are millions more than that, maybe up to 100 million. And 25 million of these criminals who have no right to be in our country just broke into our country during Biden's 4 years. 25 million new mouths to feed in only 4 years. That's where the affordability problem comes from. That's where the inflation comes from. That's what's causing most of these high prices. 25 million new mouths to feed, and overall 50 million extra foreign invaders who don't belong in our country, all eating up your tax money, bankrupting our budgets, exploding the debt, competing with you for every product from gas to groceries to clothes to cars to mortgages to apartment rentals to health insurance and car insurance. Has anyone in power, in government, in the mainstream media ever told you this before? Take away 50 million mouths to feed, 50 million extra bodies on our soil, or maybe 100 million, deport them all, force them to self-deport, and everything goes down. Everything. Government spending, deficit, and debt go down. The cost of health insurance, health care, hospital bills, Medicare, and Medicaid go down. The cost of public schools go down. We will need less cops, courts, prisons, schools, hospitals, and less teachers. The cost of gas goes down with less demand. The cost of electricity goes down. The cost of buying a car goes down. The cost of buying a home goes down. Less spending and debt means less money printing by government. Interest rates go down. Your cost of a mortgage, therefore, goes down. Rents go down with 50 million less renters looking for a home or apartment. Pretty soon, landlords will drop rent by 25% and offer you 6 months free to move in. Your taxes go down. Your property taxes go down. Grocery costs go down. The cost of meat goes down. Milk, eggs, and butter, all lower prices. The cost of diapers and baby formula drops by 50% because it's the illegal aliens who are having all the babies. Kick them out. The demand for baby products drops off a cliff, so will prices. There will be less demand for furniture, so prices will drop. Less demand for clothes, prices will drop. Less demand for hotel rooms. Less demand for cell phones and laptops. Less demand for high-speed internet. Less demand for pens, paper clips, paper. That means the cost of business goes down. The cost of food, restaurants, and fast food declines dramatically, thereby forcing costs down dramatically. But also the demand for beer and alcohol and soda. It's all cheaper, way cheaper, with 50 million less mouths to feed. You want to throw a catered party? A wedding, a birthday party, an anniversary party, a business event? All of them will be cheaper because with less people in America and therefore less demand, businesses will all be forced to drop their prices. Without 50 million illegals or more, maybe many more, the cost of welfare, food stamps, disability, housing allowances, Medicaid, Obamacare, and every other government program will drop dramatically. And of course, you'll no longer be waiting weeks or months to see a doctor or specialist. You'll walk in the next day after you call for an appointment. So the next time you see the affordability crisis in the news, or hear it from the lips of a lying Democrat politician, or experience it yourself at the grocery store or the gas station, now you know what caused it and who is to blame. Now you know there are at least 50 million reasons for inflation, high prices, and our affordability crisis. 50 million criminal foreign invaders who broke into this country and made your life far more expensive. And now you know how to solve the problem. Kick them out. And I should have added, vote for Republicans in the midterm. Because if Democrats win, it's going to be another 50 million, and then we're gone forever. I should probably add that to the column before it gets published tomorrow. If you don't vote Republican in the midterms, there's going to be another 50 million, and the country's gone forever. And it's not just illegal aliens. Take Chicago. Chicago has an illegal alien problem. I'm sure some of the crime there is caused by illegal aliens, but it's also got a black crime problem. Black Americans killing black Americans and shooting each other in drug wars. Why does no one talk about the war on the streets of Chicago being far worse than the war in Iran? It's not even close. Democrat-run Chicago nearly 40 shot this weekend. In one weekend. You know, they were talking about, I think 12 or 13 soldiers have been killed in the Iran conflict. 12 or 13 killed. That's a weekend in Chicago. That doesn't include Detroit, Baltimore, Memphis, Cleveland, New Orleans. What? Name Newark, Camden. Name all the black cities run by black Democrats. And this country's got, it doesn't have a violence problem. It has a black violence problem in black inner cities. Take those out. There's no crime in this country. So there's a real problem, and it's all Democrats heading up black inner cities and illegal alien inner cities. 40 shot. The Chicago Sun-Times homicide database shows 281 people have been killed in the Windy City thus far this year. 281 people have been killed. And I just told you, in the entire Iran war, I'm sure we've killed a few thousand Iranians, mostly their government officials and their military leaders, their generals. But the reality is we've lost about 13, I think 13 men have died. And that's, 13 too many. I don't want any American soldiers to ever die. But 13 died and 280 plus in Chicago since the start of the year. I mean, it's not even close. The war on the streets of America, far worse than the Iran war. Pretty sad stuff.
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0: All right. Wayne Root, the root is on fire. Welcome back to the show. We have our guest standing by. We've got to mention the sponsor of this segment of the show, VRA, the main title sponsor of my interview with President Trump a couple weeks ago. Was VRA. They spent a lot of money to sponsor the President Trump interview. These guys are great. You get all the things that I do, all the great things I do, are free to you because of companies like VRA. 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Kip Herridge left the highest levels of success on Wall Street to help mom and pop investors 23 years ago with his phenomenal investment newsletter, VRA. Since then, his top performing recommendations have beaten the market just under 90% of the time, 19 out of 22 years. Meanwhile, Barron's reports the average Wall Street money manager loses to the market 90% of the time. 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Don't even do anything. Just watch. It's truly amazing. It gives you such an education in stocks and making money. Stocks and gold and bonds and oil and gold mining stocks and Bitcoin and

0: quite amazing. 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Thanks to Wayne Allyn-Root. You're welcome. All right, let's talk to our guest who is here. Mark Cook, he was recommended by my election security expert, John Goodman, who's a great guy and has given me a lot of good advice and has done a lot of good research for me. And he told me I'm going to love Mark Cook because this guy is brilliant. He's a cybersecurity expert and election security expert. And we're going to be talking today about election security. So, Mark Cook, welcome to the show. How are you, man?
1: I'm doing great, Wayne. Thanks for having me. I appreciate it.
0: Great to have you on. So the case for a national security emergency for elections. So I invented that out of thin air, right? Out of whole cloth. I just woke up one day in 2019. Let me give you the background, Mark. In 2019, and I said, President Trump cannot get Congress to fund his wall. We're never going to get the wall built. So let's do a national security emergency for the border. And once you declare, a president declares a national security emergency, he could take the money from the Pentagon budget, go right over the Senate's head. You don't need the Senate anymore. You don't need them to approve the funds. You just take it out of the Pentagon budget and you build the wall. And he listened to me. I sent it to him. The next day he announced it. He did it. He funded the wall. There was nothing they could do. He went right over their head. And the only way they could overthrow or overturn a national security emergency is not with legal challenges. Legal challenges don't work. They work with an EO. There's not an EO. It's not an executive order. It's a national security emergency, a whole other animal. And the only way you can overcome it is with two-thirds vote from both houses of Congress, the House and the Senate. And they tried to do it. They fell short. And President Trump vetoed their House resolution. And next thing you know, he's got the money and he builds the wall. And Wayne Root, I'm very proud to say, was the reason it happened. So now I woke up one day and I said, why can't we do the exact same thing with elections? National security emergency for elections. And then, of course, John Goodman did the research. INS versus Chadha in 1983, the Supreme Court ruled that you can't overcome a national security emergency with legal challenges, only with a two-thirds vote of Congress. And so here we are again with the opportunity and the possibility. If Trump does it, the Democrats are not going to be able to legally challenge it in court. They can only stop it by getting two-thirds vote in both houses. They will never get that vote. And it will be law of the land for the election. That's what I believe. That's what John Goodman believes. The question is that what you believe? You've seen it. You understand it. Do you like it? Do you think it's foolproof, as I do?
1: I can't tell you on the path. I can tell you we need one, though. I can tell you we do have an elections national state of emergency. And I can tell you that if we have another election without the changes that are necessary in order to guarantee that only eligible votes are cast and that they are all counted accurately, then we will lose our republic. We're on the last thread of the republic, in fact, and the situation is so bad, most people do not understand how truly bad it is. It has nothing to do with politics. We literally have an election system that is completely out of control of by the citizens, who are the ones that are supposed to have oversight and have control over their own elections. And we now are living in a nation where the citizens cannot guarantee that only eligible votes are being counted, and also cannot guarantee that the votes are being counted accurately. That is a massive problem. If that isn't a national security emergency, I don't know what is. And we got the evidence, all the proof to show it. Problem. If that isn't a national security emergency, I don't know what is. And we got the evidence.
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8: It was cut day in the NFL yesterday as each team was required to trim the roster to 53 players. That meant 35 Raiders were sent packing. The Silver and Black decided to go with the three-quarterback rotation, with Kirk Cousins expected to be the starter, Fernando Mendoza the backup, and Aiden O'Connell third string. Paseo Verde went as far as they could at the Little League World Series, losing to Curacao in the International Championship game yesterday in Williamsport, Pennsylvania, but not before winning the U.S. title on Saturday, beating the Great Lakes champion from Ohio. UNLV broke the seal on its 59th season of Rebel football on Saturday at Allegiant Stadium. The program was looking for its fifth consecutive win in the season opener, but a lousy second half kept them from doing that as they lost to the Memphis Tigers 27-21. Up next for the Rebels, their first Mountain West opponent, they traveled to Hawaii on Saturday.
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9: Watch for an incident eastbound Tropical Parkway at the 15. Got a road hazard 11 south at the 215 and a crash eastbound Summerlin Parkway. That's at Rampart. Now you're up to date with on-time traffic.
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0: All right, Wade Allen Root. The root is on fire. Our guest, Mark Cook, cybersecurity expert, election security expert. Well, Mark Cook, let's just say that a liberal was here to debate you right now on this set. And the liberal said to you, that's a bunch of poppycock. There is no proof of anything. Nobody's proved a damn thing. Trump was rejected by every court in 2020. There is no proof that any election has been stolen. What would you answer?
1: Well, first thing I'd say is I used to be a liberal. In fact, I was a liberal most of my life. And it has nothing to do with liberal or conservative. Either we can guarantee that every vote is from an eligible voter and that the votes are being counted accurately, or we can't. And right now, we can't. And we do have the proof. We have the evidence all over the place. And frankly, you know, I would tell anyone that's liberal, I have no problem with anyone that's liberal. I have some problem with some conservatives that refuse to look at the problem we've got here. The evidence is everywhere. There are people that are controlling our elections that have been for decades. It has nothing to do with Trump. It's been going on for decades and decades. And those people do not want the American citizens to realize that someone, multiple people, have been able to put their thumb on the scale. And the people that have been putting their thumb on the scale to control the results of our elections are on both sides of the aisle. That's the cold, hard truth. And they've created this system that allows them to control the results while they've got all of us fighting with each other. That's how their game works. I've got the whole thing laid out. I've got it piece by piece. If someone wants to understand how this whole thing works, I've done a full write-up on all of their tactics, how they've been playing us from day one. And if anyone doesn't believe this, I want them to go and watch this video, thelostinterview.com, T-H-E, lostinterview.com. That right there is an interview of the Collier brothers, one of them, James Collier, back in 1996, about election fraud he came across in the 80s. And when you watch it, you'll realize we are living Groundhog Day over and over. But now we are in a much worse part of Groundhog Day because the systems that they've been used to manipulate our elections are much more sophisticated and much more covert in nature. And it's harder for us to detect them.
0: And Mark, my understanding is there's no other nation in the world that allows mail-in voting, mass mail-in voting. Nobody, and when I say no other nation, I don't know what they do in some tiny country in Africa, but I don't know what they do in a communist country. I'm saying all the major countries of the world, Canada, England, Australia, Italy, Germany, France, all the countries that are, you know, democracies, major industrialized nations, no one else allows mail-in ballots, ballot harvesting, ballot drop boxes, voting without ID, without proof of citizenship. This is insanity. Even Mexico demands thumbprint and photo ID in order to vote. And then, of course, you have to vote in Spanish. They don't allow you to vote in English. In America, we let you vote in like 100 languages. It's insanity. We're killing ourselves. We're committing suicide.
1: We are. We're committing suicide of our entire republic. It is the stupidest thing. And I can see why other nations are laughing at us. Our election system is a total, utter joke. And then people sit there and look at it and say, there's no problem. We have problems everywhere. We got problems in the smallest of counties you can imagine. There are still problems. And it's not because one boogeyman is manipulating the elections. We have an election system that's created into Swiss cheese. And what we have is a system that allows everyone that knows how to manipulate it to have their hands in the cookie jar. And so it's not just one entity, and it's not just one way to manipulate it. It's not just mail-in ballots.
0: Right, it's many ways.
1: It's the election night results. It's the entire ecosystem has been created to facilitate manipulating the system while putting on an illusion that the system works. And as long as the citizens believe it works, they'll keep it in place. As soon as the citizens realize it is not working and it does not produce a result that is reflective of their will, they will abolish it. So what these people that have been manipulating our elections are really trying to do is just keep us blindly believing that the system is fair. And it's just not. And mail-in ballots are, this is the easiest way to kill mail-in ballots. Think about it. When a received mail ballot arrives at a county, regardless of the signature on the envelope, right? And let's just assume the signature's right. Let's assume all the information on the front of the envelope is right and it matches an entry in a database. Okay, let's just set that aside. At some point, you open up that envelope and you pull out a ballot. how does anyone in the county know who filled that ballot out? And the answer to that question is there is no way for anyone in the county to know who filled out a received mail ballot. So if there's no way to determine or to know who filled out a received mail ballot, then it is impossible to determine the eligibility of a voter. We don't know who the voter is. And if you cannot determine the eligibility of the voter, then there's no way we can consider in a non-Twilight Zone world of tabulating that ballot, which could potentially disenfranchise other American citizens. Well, mail-in ballots are defective in their design.
0: I agree with you, but is there any difference, therefore, in the argument you're making about mail-in ballots versus ballot harvesting and ballot drop boxes? You also have no idea who filled out that ballot, right?
1: No, by the time it gets there, you have no idea who filled it out. While it's being in the process of being mailed, you have no idea who's filled it out. You also don't know, the county doesn't even know, if ballots have been swapped out midstream. You could vote a mail-in ballot, drop it in a drop box. It could go to a U.S. processing center. They could grab your ballot, swap it out with a different ballot. The county still receives a mailed ballot for you, but they don't know that it's not the ballot you filled out. And you don't know it's not the ballot you filled out. Only the people that swapped it along the way know that. And the county has no way to determine it. It is asinine that we allow mass mail-in ballots. And that's, of course, why they had to have COVID in order to manipulate the election as much as they did. They needed mass mail ballots because that allows unfettered insertion of illegitimate ballots into the system. And it's very simple how they do it. They inject entries into the voter rolls. Those make it into the electronic poll books. They stuff the ballots in that they harvest and they counter the vote. It's that simple. And then you've got the machine manipulation on top of it where the tabulators are actually flipping votes as they're scanning. And here's how you know the tabulators are doing it. Well, we've got cast vote records directly from the counties, and you can see the synthetic votes right in the cast vote record. You can see the patterns because these people have been sloppy. They thought we wouldn't look, and they thought we wouldn't know how to look for it, and they've tried to get better every year, but we're still able to catch them, and we can see the synthetic patterns in it. And here's how you catch them. If you hand count those votes on the paper ballots, either immediately before they go through the machine or immediately after they go through the machine, before any chance of interrupted chain of custody, the paper ballot vote, hand counted, will not match the machine votes where they're being manipulated. And that's why those that want to manipulate our elections want to lock those ballots away as fast as possible, seal them up, and make you get a judge to unseal them to actually look at them. And then if they ever allow you to do that, it's always months or years later to where they have ability to go in and swap the ballots out. So by the time the peasants get their hands on the ballots, the results always match. That's the Maricopa game, and that's what they do.
0: And Mark, the judges won't let you do it. They're all scared to death.
1: Of course.
0: They're scared of their own shadow. They don't want to get involved in elections. They don't want to be accused of taking an election away from a winner and giving it to the loser. They don't think you have enough proof. Can I make the list longer? They're afraid their family will be murdered. Can I tell you something? Yeah. We all know Republicans don't murder anybody. Name a Republican who's ever threatened a life. Whoever threatened Obama tried to kill Obama or Biden. Nobody. But Trump, every day someone tries to kill him. Liberals are crazy. They're unbalanced. They could kill a Supreme Court justice. They could murder a judge, a district judge who overturns an election and lets Trump win an election that Biden thought he won, et cetera, et cetera. So they're scared to death someone's going to burn their house down, kill their children, kill their wife. They just are frozen in fear. Judges will never do this. And we've made it sound like this whole game is about mail-in ballots, but it's not. There's so many ways they're stealing elections, like ballot harvesting, ballot drop boxes. But
1: and
0: also,
1: machines and the election night reporting too.
0: And machines,
1: all of the above.
0: Right.
1: The entire machines ecosystem.
0: Machines with foreign interference, I assume. You believe there's foreign interference in those machines?
1: There absolutely can be. And I do have, I've seen some whistleblower video. And in fact, I have some of my own whistleblower video that shows Iranians in our voter registration databases that have extracted those entries and then used our FVAP.org system to create hundreds of thousands of essentially illegitimate ballots. So I do believe absolutely that I know there could be foreign interference. I believe there likely is foreign interference, but here's what's really going on. I know that votes are being flipped in the machines. We have the proof of it. And that's because, you know, due to, thank God, for Edward Solomon, this brilliant mathematician who was able to see the patterns, the recent patterns. Then Dr. Andrew Paquette was able to see the patterns in the voter rolls, the clusters of cloned registration records with duplicate voter IDs in these particular clusters that are algorithmically sectored. He's figured that out too. And he's got 10 states now that have duplicate voter records, clones, with slight differences in the spelling of a name or slight differences in the address, but different voter ID numbers. Meaning, Wayne, you could have like five different of you existing in the voter rolls.
0: Right.
1: But slight variations. And all they have to do is, you know, create those copies of you, those clones, and then they have the different ID numbers you're assigned to. They stuff the ballots in against your other identities that are in there, and our election officials don't know the difference because they're not actually allowed to see this entire thing themselves, and they don't have the tools necessary to understand that there's a bunch of extra clones.
0: Mark, no one's allowed to see. I can't tell you how many people I've met in Las Vegas where I live who are supposed to be monitors, and they say they're crowded into a room the size of a closet. And they've got a window that doesn't overlook anything going on. And whatever they see doesn't looks like a problem. They immediately make them go out of that closet room and put them in a different closet room. And now they can't see anything. And they thought they saw something funny, but they never let them report it to anyone. And they have no proof of anything. The whole thing's a joke. Yeah. Hi, Wayne Allyn for Z-Child Genesis Medicine. Their CEO, Dan Montano, has been a guest on my show many times to discuss his company's medicines to reverse type 2 diabetes, reverse Parkinson's, and reverse heart disease. 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I know many of you have type 2 diabetes, or Parkinson's, or heart disease, or you know someone who does, so listen up. You could participate in one of their upcoming free medical research studies using their breakthrough medicines. 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Trump is in charge. 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
0: Wade Alaruth, this is Warzone Live. 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All right, Mark Cook. Then, of course, we got illegal aliens who I believe are voting by the millions. I believe by the millions because where I live in Las Vegas, they're automatically given a driver's license and they're automatically registered at DMV. You know they're voting.
1: It's worse. It's actually worse than that because think of this. We could have a bunch of illegals on there that are voting, but we could have a bunch of other records on there, too, and they could claim they're illegals, and we have no way to confirm it. So when you allow illegals to be on the voter rolls, you now open up the voter rolls for other records that are also unverifiable. You've created an unverifiable system now. And if that system is what dictates who can vote, we have a massive problem. But that's why they manipulated the census many years ago. That's why they removed the question off the census. Are you a legal U.S. citizen?
0: Right.
1: It wasn't because there was a line of illegals demanding to fill out the census. Give me a break. Illegals don't want to fill out a census. The reason they removed that question, and so they could create an unverifiable system out of a verifiable system. And when they were able to inflate the census numbers, that gives them the headroom they need to inflate the voter registration numbers. And when they increase the voter registration numbers, then they can stuff all the ballots in. It's real simple. I'm going to lay it all out on the Storm Summit, and I know you're going to that.
0: I'm going to be speaking at the Storm Summit on Saturday, the 12th of September. I will be a speaker at the Storm Summit, I believe, opening up that day, Saturday, at the Ahern Hotel in Las Vegas. You can find it at stormsummit.us. There's one more that we have not mentioned. I'm sure there's many more, but there's one more huge one that I think is one of the keys to stolen elections. And, of course, our wonderful 6-3 majority in the Supreme Court voted with the liberals to give them this one so you can count forever after Election Day. That's how they're stealing elections with the mail-in ballots and with no photo ID and with no proof of citizenship. It's
1: That's
0: such an
1: it.
0: Easy
1: yeah.
0: thing to see. Whoever wins on election night should be the winner. But whoever wins on election night is far from the winner, because now they start counting. And Democrats know that you're up by 8,000 votes. They know they have to get 9,100 to beat you, or 8,100 would beat you, too.
1: But I can lay out how the thing works. It's actually really simple.
0: Good.
1: Okay, so early voting combined with the mail-in ballot tracking and the electronic poll books allows them to build a predictive election result model so they can watch what's happening during early voting. And this is why they want people to vote as early as possible in early voting, because they have the information as early as possible in order to manipulate it and pepper in those ballots all the way up to election day. And that affords them the ability to sneak them in where they need to sneak them in. Then what they don't like is the voters that show up in person on election day, because they can't gauge that. And so what happens is we surprise them. Like, you know, when you're playing poker, you don't want everyone to see your hand while you're playing. You're not going to be too hot. So what we want to do is vote in person on election day only. And then what happens is they see all those numbers come in on election day. Now they know what the real targets are that fortifies their models. Then they know exactly what they have to manipulate to hit their target. And what you have after election day is that's their adjustment. That's their final adjustment that shows up in the ballots after the polls close. So what we got to stop them is right when the polls close, that's it. No more ballots accepted.
0: Yeah, and but the Supreme Court legalized it. Mark, the Supreme Court made it the law of the land. It's over. It's undebatable.
1: That's why we have. That's why we have an elections national state of emergency, because our elections actually put our entire nation, our national security at risk, and the system is compromised. We have multiple actors that are abusing it domestically and probably foreign, and we must do what's necessary to secure, save this nation. And the only way we can do it is to return elections to the citizens where they rightfully belong. That doesn't mean the federal government taking over elections. That means if we need cover by the federal government to ensure that the citizens can run their elections, that's Democrats and Republican citizens running our own elections, so we can ensure that only eligible votes are cast and that the votes are tabulated accurately. That's how we fix this whole thing. But we got to, you know what, or get off the pot right now.
0: Yeah. And I always say that's the proof that elections are stolen. It's all the proof that I need. It should be all the proof that everyone else watching and listening needs, is that if, in fact, there were no illegals voting, and if mail-in ballots are completely fine, and if a photo ID is not causing it, you know, there's no problem with it at all, there's no cheating going on, then why are Democrats so hysterical at the thought of us implementing photo ID and proof of citizenship and strictly limiting mail-in ballots? Because they're stealing elections with those very exact strategies. That's why they're upset. Yeah. If they weren't stealing, if they weren't rigging, if they weren't cheating, they go, fine, photo ID's perfect, proof of citizenship's perfect, there are no illegals voting, who cares? And strict limits on mail-in ballots, or at least certainly everyone could vote by mail-in ballot, but you have to match the mail-in ballot with the registered voter and the photo ID and the proof of citizenship. If none of that would cause a problem, if none of that would stop cheating and rigging, they'd be all for it. But it does stop cheating and rigging, so they're against it. Anybody could see that. You're a blithering moron if you can't see that.
1: At this point, you're either a blithering moron or you're complicit.
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11: News this hour from Town Hall, I'm Keith Peters in Washington. Deadly flashes in the Grand Canyon have killed two people as the search for the missing continues.
12: Hiker Dan Evans was at Bright Angel Campground in the Grand Canyon Saturday when deadly flash floods from a monsoon hit.
13: And I could see about 5 to 6 inches of water flowing around my tent. The whole campsite just flooded.
12: He and others began the dangerous hike out. Some were able to pack up. Others fled with the clothes on their backs.
13: I'm just keeping my eyes upstream, just praying that a wall of water isn't coming towards us.
12: Evans says as they were crossing a bridge, the Colorado River was raging beneath them. Rangers had to evacuate hikers by helicopter. Rescuers are still searching for several missing hikers while confirming two deaths. I'm Julie Walker.
11: George Santos earns a permanent ban from an online prediction market platform.
14: Kalshi has banned George Santos from its platform, concluding the disgraced former congressman likely engaged in insider trading. Spokesperson Elizabeth Diana says this is the company's first ever lifetime ban. They reported Santos to the Justice Department in June, saying he placed a series of bets, then contributed to speculation over whether he would attend President Trump's State of the Union address. Santos did not show up and pocketed over $17,000. He's already agreed to a settlement with the Commodities Futures Trading Commission over the trades and launched an influencer deal with rival platform Polymarket. Responding on social media, Santos called Kalshi an unserious company. I'm Jennifer King.
11: The Supreme Court is allowing the White House to continue construction on President Trump's $400 million White House ballroom project while his administration appeals a judge's order halting that work. On Wall Street, the Dow down by 374 points, the NASDAQ dropped 31, the S&P 500 lower by 25 points. More on these stories at townhall.com.
0: 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I'll see you there.
15: 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I'm Jim Dallas. Major orange cone alerts. Preparation for this year's Formula One Las Vegas Grand Prix begins this week. Work begins on Wednesday night with overnight lane reductions until 6 the next morning on Koval Lane at Rochelle Avenue. During the work, Koval in both directions is going to be closed so crews can install a pedestrian bridge over Koval. Race officials say they will do their best to keep track-related work to the overnight hours. The 3.8-mile track runs mainly on Las Vegas Boulevard, Koval, and Harmon and Sands Avenues. This year's race weekend is scheduled for November 19th through the 21st. Las Vegas home sales were up again last month, while the median sales price dropped. Las Vegas Realtors reports 2,046 previously owned single-family homes were sold last month in Southern Nevada. That's up 1.2% from July of a year ago. The median sales price of homes sold last month was $480,000. That's only down about 1% from a year ago. More than 7,400 single-family homes were also listed in July but got no offers. However, 80% sold within 60 days.
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15: 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Also, utility work, that's on Tropicana westbound from Burnham to Spencer.
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18: To the metal controversial show of your life. Please buckle up and hold on tightly. This station is not responsible for injuries. This is Wayne Allyn Root, direct from the entertainment capital of the world, Las Vegas. What time is it? It's time for war! Here's your host, 100% raw truth, 100% American-made, the warrior, Wayne Allyn Root.

0: All right, Wade Allen Root. The root is on fire. Welcome to the show. Our guest, Mark Cook, cybersecurity expert, election security expert. Well, Mark Cook, all the proof that I need, it should be all the proof that everyone else watching and listening needs, is that if, in fact, there were no illegals voting, and if mail-in ballots are completely fine, and if a photo ID is not causing it, you know, there's no problem with it at all, there's no cheating going on, then why are Democrats so hysterical at the thought of us implementing photo ID and proof of citizenship and strictly limiting mail-in ballots? Because they're stealing elections with those very exact strategies. That's why they're upset. Yeah. If they weren't stealing, if they weren't rigging, if they weren't cheating, they go, fine, photo ID is perfect, proof of citizenship's perfect, there are no illegals voting, who cares? And strict limits on mail-in ballots, or at least certainly everyone could vote by mail-in ballot, but you have to match the mail-in ballot with the registered voter and the photo ID and the proof of citizenship. If none of that would cause a problem, if none of that would stop cheating and rigging, they'd be all for it. But it does stop cheating and rigging, so they're against it. Anybody could see that. You're a blithering moron if you can't see that.
1: At this point, you're either a blithering moron or you're complicit.
0: Right.
1: There's no in between at this point for me. It's really obvious. And there are a lot of Republicans that are also siding with that same side, where we don't want to have voter ID. We don't want to release cast vote records. We don't want to release cast ballot images. And anyone that's got something to hide obviously is complicit. And those with nothing to hide, hide nothing. It's that simple. So if there's no secret and there's nothing going on here, just release all the cast ballot images, release all the cast vote records, let the citizens count their own ballots, and let's have voter ID and make sure that only eligible citizens are voting. Let's have voter ID when they're registering to vote too, and make sure only eligible citizens are registering. This is simple stuff. I've laid it all out on my website, handcountroadshow.org has it all. I've laid it out multiple times. I know you know about a 17-page EO, and I'll tell you, I was a co-author of that 17-page EO you've referenced.
0: Right, which I'm now trying to turn into a national security emergency, because the EOs, they can legally challenge, but a national security emergency, they can't, and that's kind of the combination of the work of Wayne Root and the work I've done in 2019, and the help by my researcher, John Goodman, who's done such a great job making sure that the Supreme Court law will hold and they cannot legally challenge, and therefore only a two-third vote does it. So between all of our knowledge, they can't get away with cheating. If they can't get away with cheating, they will not win elections. That's been my contention from day one. Democrats cannot win elections without cheating, without districts that are carved out just for minorities, without censuses that award congressional seats based on illegal aliens. Everything's cheating. Without foreign money coming in through all their fundraising, ActBlue and all their fundraising, it's all foreign money. Without all the cheating, they can't win, Mark. And the one thing we left out, and then we got to run, I'm running out of time, but we even left out that when you do vote on Election Day, which really does kind of screw them up, especially if they can't count beyond Election Day, but if they can, then they could still beat you by knowing what the total is on Election Day. But it is a way to screw them up. And so what did they do in Arizona to destroy Kerry Lake twice? They made sure that the tabulators didn't work. They made sure that your vote didn't count. Everyone was sent home and couldn't vote.
1: But that's their... Right, but they did that to channelize people, to scare people away from voting in person.
0: Right.
1: So what everyone should have done is you got to stand your ground. You have to be ready. I mean, this is your 1776 moment, citizens. When you're there to vote and you're in line to vote, you do not leave line until you are able to cast your ballot. Period. Do not let the enemy win by having the water main break or the lights go out or whatever excuse they give you. You need to stay in line. We stand our ground. We cast our ballot, period. Our
0: ballot is the most valuable
1: asset any of us has.
0: But doesn't it also make sense, as long as the law says you can vote early, we should not all be voting as a herd on Election Day, because then they know that we're all voting on Election Day. So then any sort of a disaster on Election Day that they throw at us, whether it be a pandemic, whether it be a terrorist threat, an actual terrorist attack, whether it be the tabulators won't work and they send us home, they know the only people voting on Election Day are basically Republicans. And they know that Democrats are voting early. So if we all vote on the same day, then they're ready to do something to throw a monkey wrench in, and we can't, our votes won't be counted. But they can't stop us if we vote for the 3 weeks before the election.
1: No, I'm going to disagree with you. We vote on Election Day in person. There's no way that they're going to interrupt voting across the entire nation on Election Day. And if they did that, if we have all these American citizens voting on the day they're supposed to vote, standing in line, doing what an American citizen should be rightfully able to do constitutionally, if they interrupt that on a massive scale, then everyone will finally see what the problem is. And they're going to have balls the size of the planet to be able to do that across the entire nation all on Election Day. We do not win. We do not beat the enemy if we play by their rules.
0: All right, so let me ask two things. So number one, I never said they have to do it all across the nation, Mark. I'm saying they did it twice to Kerry Lake in one state, Arizona, and they could do it to any one of our Republicans. That's very important to us. I always felt Kerry Lake would be a president of the United States one day. I thought she could definitely be Trump's vice president in 2024. And they made sure none of that would happen. She's now a two-time loser because they stole two races from her. And the reason why is we all vote on Election Day and they all come out the 3 weeks before. Yeah. So when you get to Election Day, they have tricks up their sleeve to screw you over. So it can happen in one place. It doesn't have to happen in the whole country. But why are you against voting in the 3 weeks before? I would love to get rid of it, but as long as it's legal, why should we not vote in the 3 weeks before and avoid a nightmare on Election Day? Why?
1: Because they use that three-week period in order to manipulate the election in a very sophisticated manner using their election result model. They want us doing that. They want us to vote early. Early voting allows them to manipulate the election without getting caught. If they manipulate the election on Election Day, they get caught. So if they're going to manipulate the election either way, do we want to allow them to manipulate it without us being able to see it? Or do we want to make it costly for them to manipulate by making it very obvious that they're doing it? What we need to do to finally rip the Band-Aid off is we need to stop playing by their rules. We need to do what's constitutionally guaranteed is to vote on Election Day.
0: Okay.
1: And if they want to cheat on Election Day, they're going to have to show their cards. They're going to have to show to the whole world what they're willing to do. And I'll tell you what, those that cheat on Election Day by causing whatever disasters they try to cause, we're going to find out. It's going to be very obvious who did what on Election Day. But if we vote early, none of us can see what they're doing. And they're going to cheat anyway.
0: But don't forget, the Supreme Court just made it easier for them to cheat when we vote on Election Day. That's a really sad situation that they now can count for days past Election Day. So we will win. Like, even this midterm, I'll bet you we look like we win the House without my national security emergency. If that's not in place, I'll bet you it still looks like we win the House on election night. We're ahead in several seats that matter. And then one by one, they will all lose 4 days later and 5 days later as they keep injecting more and more fake ballots into the election.
1: Right. And if they do that, we're going to see it happen and we're going to see it all play out.
0: But nobody
1: ever will see that happen.
0: Does anyone ever stop it?
1: But if we vote early,
0: see it happen? Mark,
1: but if we vote early, we don't see that.
0: But no one ever stops it. We saw it in 2018 already. I was shocked in 2018 how many California Republican congressmen were leading on election night. And every single one of them, especially Orange County, they all lost 2 weeks later. 2 weeks later. I believe they counted for 2 weeks in 2018 past the election.
1: I know, but they have to.
0: So no one ever stops them.
1: To do it out in the open. I understand that. We got to stop stopping them, but at least we have to be able to see them do it. The problem is most of America right now, or not enough of America, understands what's going on. But when they actually can see it, touch it, and feel it, when they see the results on election night and they see them drastically change as time goes on, that's when other people say, oh, maybe we do have a problem. But if we allow them to cheat where the American citizens don't realize they're being cheated, no one's ever going to fix the problem. So what we need to do is we need to channelize them into having to cheat in the open and getting caught, because the more Americans that sees pressure we will create to fix this problem.
0: I get it, but here's my cynical prediction. Without my national security emergency, with it, we win the election. With it, we'll be okay. With proof of citizenship, with photo ID, and with limited, very strict rules for mail-in ballots, we win. Without
1: emergency. No. I'm telling you, they're going to manipulate the tabulators.
0: They're still going to cheat. They're still going to cheat.
1: They're going to flip the votes. We have to hand count our ballots.
0: Yeah, well, I can guarantee that's going to happen because it's too late. Let's see you inject that.
1: That's why
0: that was part of my national security emergency. But it's not. But Trump waited. Trump waited. Now, if he does it, it'll be in September. And nobody will be able to manage that between September and the first days of November. Not one state will be able to change
1: January,
0: the system.
1: January,
0: right.
1: Agreed. It should have been done in January.
0: Agreed.
1: We have an irredeemably compromised election system. We've known it's irredeemably compromised for a long time. And there are people that have been trying to run out the clock. And all they want is they want it to get to the election without fixing anything so they can steal it again.
0: Right.
1: Yeah, that's where we're at.
0: I mean, when you see that Republicans in the Senate know that 80% are for the SAVE Act and they can't manage to pass it, that tells you all you need to know. They're all part of the Uniparty and they're all part of the steal and they all hate Trump and they're all scared of what Trump would really do if he had real majorities of real MAGA Republican senators and congressmen, not fake ones. It's a bad situation. And basically what you're telling me is even if he installs my national security emergency, we may not win.
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0: emergency in place in 2024, and yet somehow Trump won the election. It was too big to rig. They could not cheat big enough to overcome the amount of people that came out. What do you attribute the 2024 victory to, if in fact you feel like it's
1: question.
0: Yeah, go ahead, shoot.
1: You know, here's why I love this question, because I called it out 2 years prior. I called it out in 22. I knew it was going to happen in 24. And it wasn't too big to rig. It was too big to sell the illusion. And so what I suggested in 22, and this is what I really thought they were going to do, and they did it like clockwork. The smartest move for them to make was to let Trump win, let the presidential race, let it be unaffected, let him win naturally, and then use that opportunity to steal all the down ballots afterwards. So the plan, I knew they were what they were going to do. Let Trump win, let everyone party it up and be happy. It'll kill half the election integrity movement, because they'll see half of the movement is going to say, oh, Trump won, we're good, we're done, and they're going to disappear. And then while everyone is partying, they're going to sit there and try to stuff every ballot they can to try to take the House and the Senate, to then neuter them and deal with them for another 4 years. Because the truth is, they love their election illusion system more than they hate Trump. Even though they hate Trump, they love their illusion more. And so they're willing to deal with them. And I was not shocked at all when that night they said it right away, oh, Trump won. Did the media freak out? No. Did all the people that burned our cities down because they thought Trump was the Antichrist, did they riot? Did they burn our cities down?
0: No,
1: how many riots did we have? Zero.
0: None.
1: Because
0: None.
1: They were told to stand down and let us be happy about the Trump win while they snuck in the back and tried to steal the House and the Senate. That was the smartest strategic move they could have made. So I was zero shocked when that's exactly what happened.
0: But they, by the way, they were not able to steal the whole House and Senate. We kept it, but

0: They did barely install, and they did steal a lot of races. I know that. I agree with you 100%. Mm-hmm. And then, of course,
1: now we find out
0: now we find out that many of the Republicans that either won or had won 4 years before are basically rhinos or Democrats in disguise, and they make sure nothing ever gets done because it's so close. And that's what I've always said they do with the census. They steal so many seats in the census because they don't deserve it. If you take illegals out, they would never get the seats that they're in. They're living on stolen land, as Democrats love to say. The whole house is on stolen land. And they keep it so close.
1: The entire system.
0: Right. It's so close that even when we win, there's enough lying, fraud, masquerading Democrats making believe they're Republicans to keep us from ever getting the votes on the most important issues. They vote just enough with us to make the illusion that they're Republicans, but then they go against us on key votes. And so does the Supreme Court. Same thing. It's all an illusion. It's unbelievable. All right, Mark Cook. Very bright guy, and great to have you on. Let's get you back again soon, because I know there's a famous Republican out there who thinks he's the savior of elections. I won't say his name. We'll leave it a surprise, and we never got a chance to discuss him. Our time is up, but we'll bring you back to discuss that person and unveil the fact that he's really not a great savior of the Republican Party. He's someone who raises a lot of money with that brand, but he doesn't really live that brand. We'll bring you back next week. I'm on vacation for a few days over Labor Day, but after Labor Day, we'll bring you back and we'll talk about that Republican who is you're going to tell me is basically a fraud, and we'll talk about it then. All right. So we'll have you back in about a week.
1: Sounds good. God bless you. Thank you.
0: All right. Thank you. Mark Cook, cybersecurity expert, election security expert, a smart guy, and he gets the whole system. 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I joined their program 6 years ago in the fall of 2020. And since then, John Jubilee, the founder of Energized Health, has been a regular guest on my show, sharing his breakthrough science of intercellular hydration. 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It extended my career. 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
5: Paseo Verde went as far as they could at the Little League World Series, losing to Curacao in the International Championship game yesterday in Williamsport, Pennsylvania. But not before winning the U.S. title on Saturday, beating the Great Lakes champion from Ohio. UNLV broke the seal on its 59th season of Rebel football on Saturday at Allegiant Stadium. The program was looking for its fifth consecutive win in the season opener, but a lousy second half kept them from doing that as they lost to the Memphis Tigers 27-21. Up next for the Rebels, their first Mountain West opponent, they traveled to Hawaii on Saturday. It was cut day in the NFL yesterday as each team was required to trim the roster to 53 players. That meant 35 Raiders were sent packing. The Silver and Black decided to go with the three-quarterback rotation with Kirk Cousins expected to be the starter, Fernando Mendoza the backup, and Aiden O'Connell third string.
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0: Wayne Allen Root for Warzone Live. Lost Soldier Oil and Gas is the sponsor of this segment, headed by oil and gas legend Mark Bruner, whose companies have created more than $15 billion in shareholder value. At its peak, his company Pentaco Energy grew about 100-to-1 for investors. Ultra Petroleum soared 1,000-to-1. That's basically unheard of. One of the biggest winners in Wall Street history, a $10,000 investment turned into $13 million over 10 years. Anyone who put $10,000 in got back $13 million if they were patient enough to wait 10 years. But Lost Soldier could be much bigger than Ultra Petroleum, with what CEO Mark Bruner believes could be the largest gas discovery in the United States in 100 years. It's a 40,000-acre territory in Wyoming that took 40 years to piece together. The first 4,000 feet drilled so far estimated to contain up to 6 trillion cubic feet of gas. Yes, I said trillion. Management forecasting projects the first 25 wells to produce 400 million cubic feet per day of natural gas. 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I've invested in it. I'm going to invest again this year. It's a great deal, in my opinion. And I've got with me now the CEO and the founder of Lost Soldier Oil and Gas, Mark Bruner. 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Mark is a second-generation oil and gas legend, and again, I will repeat, his companies have created over $15 billion in shareholder value. Mark Bruner, welcome to the show. How are you?
1: I'm wonderful. It's good to see you again. It's always wonderful to see you.
0: Yeah, I saw you last about 3-4 weeks ago at my birthday party. Thank you for flying in. That is appreciated as well. You look very dapper. You've had a change in glasses. I like it. You look very dapper, Mark.
1: Okay, well, thank you.
0: Let's talk a little bit about, numbers like 100-to-1 for investors and 1,000-to-1 growth for investors. 100-to-1 is pretty damn good. Not too many stocks ever achieve that. But 1,000-to-1 with Ultra Petroleum, I think, if I'm not incorrect here, I believe Kip Herridge told me it was the biggest high flyer on Wall Street in the 90s. I don't know that anyone else in the 90s, certainly in that decade or maybe ever, has delivered 1,000-to-1 in a $10,000 investment, turned into $13 million. Again, past performance does not guarantee future results. I always like to say that, so no one can ever say I said it's guaranteed. There are no guarantees in life, but when you got a good record, it's good to invest in a guy with a good record in the past, because he's a guy you can trust will be good for you in the future, quite possibly. So 1,000-to-1, Mark, anybody do better than that recently?
1: I'm not aware of it. I never really thought of it that way. I just know that I came out of retirement to do this, okay? And when we've drilled it, I think it's certainly the biggest thing I've ever found. It's right in the middle of Wyoming. Wyoming has been voted the most oil and gas friendly state in the United States. We've actually drilled 3 wells now, okay, and we're drilling a 4th one right now. We're actually going to move in September the 15th to drill a deep well down to right at 19,000 feet, okay? So we found right now 5 productive, regionally pervasive gas zones, okay? We're putting a pipeline in this year, okay? That pipeline should be in the beginning of the 4th quarter, and we'll be hooking these wells in this year. So we expect to have cash flow for our investors this year.
0: It's a heck of a statement you made, that Lost Soldier could be the largest gas discovery in the United States in 100 years. What would make you say something like that? What have you seen that indicates something like that?
1: Well, there's an analog here that's like 45 miles away called Madison Lyseite Field, okay? This field was discovered in the early 1970s, okay? This is before all of the new drilling and completion techniques that we have, and this is a tier one giant gas field. And the formations that were drilled over there are exactly the same formations that are here. The depositional environment is the same. And the interesting thing is those wells were never fracked at all, just perforated. And this was before horizontal drilling or anything else. And it's one of the biggest gas fields in North America, certainly for the size of the field, which covers about one township or 36 square miles, which is very close to the same aerial extent that we have. And the depth of the zones actually go from 5,000 feet all the way down to 24,000 feet. So it's really the biggest gas column column I've ever been associated with. And there's only three in the United States like it. Jerry Jones, that owns the Dallas Cowboys, has got a company called Comstock.
0: My man.
1: Yeah. And then, you know, the what's called the Woodford play, they start drilling horizontal wells there at 19,000 feet. And then they've got this lysite field that was never ever fracked or whatever. Now, there's also something in Pennsylvania called the Deep Woodford play. All of these are very much like what we have because the pressures are extremely high. I mean, and before 2016, the technology was not here to get that. But now these are the three biggest gas fields in the United States. I firmly believe we'll see what happens this year and next year. But I think, and we'll see, we'll let the deposit tell us what we have. But I think it's the biggest one that's out there. We'll see. Okay.
0: All right. In order to drill, you needed to raise capital. Tell us about your deals with Roth Capital and Stallion Ridge. And I know Stallion Ridge, the latest one, you're very excited about it. I just got on the phone with your CFO, and I was talking to him about it, and I think I'm going to write another check and invest again. Tell everyone out there what's going on with Roth Capital and Stallion Ridge.
1: Well, we've been working, you know, with Roth Capital and Canaccord, and we have an engagement with them. Everything's not finalized yet, okay? And so as soon as it is, we'll be talking about it. But I've been here in Calgary, Alberta, for almost 4 months. I mean, the wonderful thing is I have history with these people from the Ultra Petroleum days, from the Pinnacle Energy days. And, you know, what I feel really comfortable about what we're planning is that we're going to be able to access all of those people and essentially putting the people that I have big histories with, the team back together again to supply additional capital to drill right along our private placement that we're talking about. And so I'm very excited about it. And so, you know, we really want to make sure this happens very quickly. And so we're going to be very active this year and certainly next year. We expect to be drilling some of these horizontal wells next year. And, you know, we're very comfortable that we found a big, big gas field. We'll see how it goes. Like I said, the deposit will determine what we have. And so far, we're very, very excited. Certainly the biggest thing I've ever found in my life. No question about it.
0: And you're a guy who found something, Ultra Petroleum, that went from a penny stock to $200 a share and a $10,000 investment turned into $13 million. And you're saying this is the biggest you've ever found. That's saying something. Now, you just answered me about Roth Capital and what's in store with them. What about Stallion Ridge? What's the story there?
1: Well, I mean, this is one of the things that right now that's owned by Lost Soldier, and we're going to be raising capital, and they're going to be supplying capital right along with our private placement. So this is what we're doing now. But, you know, we're not quite finished. We're almost there. And I stay tuned because I certainly, as this information becomes available, I want to make sure that Wayne, you're one of the first that hears about it, if not the first.
0: Update us on the new on-site housing and office facilities built right next to the Lost Soldier project. And I think the point of it is it reduces the need for your crews to make a 150-mile daily round trip. No longer have to do that, right?
1: Well, that's right. We have a 40-acre site that we have our facilities over and above the facilities we have at the drill site. This is a kind of home base for us. This is where all our hands are going to be living, okay, going back and forth. And, you know, our drilling rigs are out there. All of our equipment is out there. Everything that we need to be able to be shovel ready to go do this job is all out there. And so right now, you know, this town used to have basically 6,000 people in it. But when everyone left and they closed the mine down, they're gone. So we bought most of the town. We have it. Okay. I would say we have 75% of the town right now in that 40-acre yard. We also have a 350,000-acre cattle ranch here on top of this where we can, at some point, we expect to be able to drill year-round. Right now, we have seasonal drilling. We think that's going to change after this year, so we'll be able to drill year-round. And as I said previously, we have our own drilling company with our own drilling rigs. it's extremely important that you have the kind of drilling rigs. We have at least 1 million pound hook loads on both of our rigs that can do this job, drill wells down to 30,000 feet, which is pretty damn deep. So everything is shovel ready to go make this thing happen. So we're very excited about where we are, and it's go time now. This is phase two. We've made the discovery, and we discovered five different regionally pervasive zones where we think we can drill hundreds of wells out here. And we think hopefully in the next 24 months we can fill that first pipeline up.
0: Call me crazy. Wayne Root invested when none of this was happening, right? I put my money on the line when none of this was happening. I hope I and others like me will be greatly rewarded, Mark.
1: Well, stay tuned. We can't wait to keep you informed. And by the way, when we're drilling, we make a video every day so our investors can see what's actually going on out there. It's total transparency. You'll see what's happening, and it's pretty exciting. We have a lot of people that want to watch it every day whenever it's happening. So you'll be able to tune in and see that if you like.
0: 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They'll get right back to you. And I invested last year. I made a big investment. So glad to be with you riding along with Mark Bruner. Proud to be on the team.
1: Thank you, Wayne, so much. Good to see you again.
0: All right. Thanks for making it available for all my fans for as little as $25,000. I'm in for
1: a lot
0: more than that.
1: By the way, you throw the best birthday party I've ever been to, so you know.
0: Thank you. Everybody said that. It was a great party. Thank you, Mark. God bless you, man. Make us all a lot of money. Make us money.
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0: Wayne Allen Root, this is Warzone Live. Exclusive, convicted cab driver rapist Gurmeet Singh. So this is an Indian cab driver, raped a girl, a passenger in the backseat of his cab, who I guess was out drinking and clubbing for the night. And when she got in his cab, she fell asleep in the back. And when she woke up, he was on top of her, raping her with a knife to her throat. He's stripped of U.S. citizenship 15 years after assaulting the passenger. So look, it's 15 years too late, and it took 15 years, but we finally got it right with Trump as president. You understand that? We finally got it right. So cheer it. The DOJ of Trump is doing a good job. They know it would trigger mass unrest. This is a very interesting story. The sister of a young British mother butchered by a small boat arrival. That's what they call migrants who come on small boats to England. Small boat arrivals. So some migrant illegal murders, butchers, a young British mother, and the sister is tearing into the Labour government, which is their communist government, ultra-left, for going to court to keep the public from seeing who is committing the crimes in England. Alex White, and that's the sister, said she feels sick, disgusted, and completely let down. Those words don't even cover what I feel and never will. Labour Party, she added, is too afraid to admit what open borders have done to Britain. So her sister, Rhian White, was a 27-year-old mother. Her son was 5. She was murdered by a Sudanese migrant being housed at a hotel that she worked in. So this migrant stabbed her 23 times with a screwdriver. Can you imagine the last moments of these people's lives? 23 times with a screwdriver, 19 times he stabbed her in the head with the screwdriver, 11 penetrated her skull, one went so deep it pierced her brain stem. She never regained consciousness, thank God, and she died in the hospital 3 days later. So this guy arrived in Britain on a small boat and claimed asylum. He had already been refused in Germany and Italy. He lied about his age, claimed to be 19. The court says he's probably 28. After the killing, he threw the young woman's phone in the River Thames, bought a beer, changed his clothes, and was caught on CCTV. In other words, England has cameras everywhere. It's called CCTV. He was caught dancing and laughing. He showed no remorse in January of this year. He was given life with a minimum of 29 years. But Alex White, that's the sister, Alex White, it looks like, White or Whitey, now helps raise that little boy. She has described the scream he made when he was told his mother was gone forever as something that will haunt her for the rest of her life. She said her sister never saw danger. She wanted people to be happy and safe, and that's why she worked at the hotel. But we're not safe, and she wasn't safe. So she's among relatives who have now written to Justice Secretary Alex Norris of England. Reporting has put the group at 11 families, 18 relatives of victims killed by illegal aliens. They want publication of conviction data by nationality for England and Wales from 2018 to 2024, and it's been requested under the Freedom of Information Law. The Information Commissioner ordered the Ministry of Justice to release it, but they said no. And taxpayers are now funding a legal fight to keep the figures sealed. The family's letter puts it plainly. Imagine if someone you loved has been attacked, abused, or killed by a person who had entered Britain from abroad. Victims and the public deserve transparency about the people who enter our country and the crimes they commit. Withholding the data damages the trust and blocks meaningful action. They urge ministers to stop spending public money on this cover-up. So who are the members demanding this? 8 members of Rian's family, the girl at the hotel, stabbed by the screwdriver, the migrant with the screwdriver, relatives of a 14-year-old girl sexually assaulted by an Ethiopian asylum seeker housed at another hotel, Ann Newman, partner of a dog walker named Wayne Broadhurst, stabbed to death by Afghan national, Fiona Gobbard, a Bradford grooming gang victim, that's Muslim grooming gangs that raped young white girls, and the government covered it up, and Sammy Woodhouse, raped in another scandal. And the government doesn't want to release any of this information. Alex White, the sister, cannot see why British sex offenders can be checked on a register while foreign offenders are wrapped in silence. So in other words, if you're a white Brit and you commit a crime, you get on the sex offender list, and anybody can look you up and see you're living down the block, a sex offender. But if you're a foreign offender, nobody has any idea your name or where you live. She says, if you have a sex offender who's from this country, you can go to a registry, find out who they are, where they are. Why is that not for everyone who's a part of this country? They want to be treated the same as everyone else. They want to be entitled to everything we are entitled to. We should know who they are and what they are doing. Anyway, you get the idea. There's more pages here. There's more nonsense. Basically, the government is fighting so hard to make sure that you never find out the percent of crime committed by illegal aliens and migrants. Some of them in Britain wouldn't be called illegal because they love to just invite them all in by the millions. So they're not illegal aliens, they're just migrants from foreign countries who have been waved in by the Brits. And they're raping and murdering left and right, and they don't want you to know. No one's allowed to see the statistics. Unbelievable. All right. Hope you enjoyed today's show. God bless you. God bless Trump. God bless America. And coming up is my show, America Speaks. You can call in and speak to me, 1-800-347-ROOT, 1-800-347-ROOT, or leave a message 24 hours a day, 7 days a week, like right now, and we'll play the voicemails on the air, 800-347-ROOT, which is 7668. See you tomorrow. God bless. Hi, this is Wayne Allyn Root. 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
14: News this hour from Town Hall. I'm Keith Peters in Washington. President Trump promised that his massive oil deal with Venezuela announced last Friday would substantially lower gas prices for all Americans long into the future. Trump says the oil deal with Venezuela is good for both nations.
15: We're taking out millions and millions of barrels of oil, going to Houston, going to Louisiana, going to lots of different places in the United States and all over.